0: of God. We know this very well, that the seal of God is the Sabbath or the fourth commandment. We are told by Ellen White, taken from Great Controversy, page 640, quote, "The enemies of God's law, from the ministers down to the last among them, have a new conception of truth and duty. Too late they see that the Sabbath of the fourth commandment is the seal of the living God." End of quote. So Ellen White, she makes it crystal clear that the Sabbath is the seal of God. Now, every authentic seal has three things. Number one, it has the name of the one sealing. Number two, it has the title of the one sealing. And number three, it has the domain of the one sealing. For example, if you wanted an official seal of the United States government in the time of Abraham Lincoln, that seal would say Abraham Lincoln, the title, his name, and then it will give his title, the president, and then his territory, the United States. Okay? So the seal has three: the name of the one sealing, the title of the one sealing, and the domain of the one sealing. Now let's look at this in the fourth commandment in Exodus chapter 20, verse 11. Very familiar verse. The Bible reads, "For in 6 days the Lord made heaven and earth, the sea, and all that in them is, and rested the seventh day. Wherefore the Lord blessed the Sabbath day and hallowed it." In this verse, we have what is needed for a seal. We have the name. The name is God. 6 days, the Lord, that's the name. And it says he made heaven. He made, that's his title. He is the creator. And it gives his territory, heaven and earth. So we see in the fourth commandment, the seal of God is the Sabbath. Okay? He's the creator. He's God. His territory is the world. Also in Genesis chapter 1, this is fascinating to me. The very first verse of the entire Bible reads, "In the beginning, God," that's the name, "created," his title, he's creator, "the heaven and the earth," that is the territory. It's fascinating to note that the very first verse in the Bible does not talk about Calvary or forgiveness. The first verse of the Bible, it gives us the reason, the primary reason as to why we worship God, and that is because he created us. Okay, so number one, what is the seal? The seal is the Sabbath.
1: In Sabbath, the seal, an unshakable confidence shines from the inside out, enticing others towards the gift of rest as well. Happy Sabbath from Cornerstone Christian Radio.

In the jungles of the Yucatan Peninsula, there's a dark underworld hidden from sight, a place of intrigue, fascination, and mystery. It is below the surface, hidden beneath the veil of the limestone ground we walk upon. In order to see it, you must be willing to move out of your comfort zone. You must venture beyond your fears and boldly confront the uncertainties of the unknown. You must penetrate into rocky portals and plunge into the liquid darkness. But it's in this deep, mysterious darkness that the light is more distinctly seen. The cenotes of Quintana Roo are the thresholds of the largest underground river in the world. The Riviera Maya is a 430-mile network of caverns and caves, flooded with the only potable water in the region. This vast underground labyrinth is a life source of the flat, humid jungle peninsula. As rain falls, it's filtered through the soft, porous limestone, adding to the immensity beneath the rock. When the rocks become weak, it falls under its own weight, creating these massive sinkholes. A cenote is a wound in the earth that exposes the veins of life-giving water below. Considered by the ancient Mayas as the sacred portals of the underworld where their deities resided, fresh openings for explorers to see the glories of the underworld. Most will never see it for themselves, but the explorer in me itches for adventure and thirsts for discovery. It is a place that is relatively easy to get to, but very hard to leave. As the light of the noonday sun pierces through the holes in the limestone rock, it creates spotlights of illumination, penetrating the darkness below. The otherworldly scenery of the topography, mixed with the weightlessness in the water, combined with the silence and sound of bubbles, and the stark contrast of light and darkness, is nothing short but epic. Being deep down here, where most have never been, makes me feel like I'm in another world. It's like I've entered into another reality and passed into a completely different dimension. A deeper dimension, where the noise is silence, life slows down, where the stress of the surface is transformed into peace like a river.

Words are inadequate to describe the surrealism of this sacred underground world. You must come and see and experience it for yourself. But just as beautiful as the scenery of the ancient cenotes are the sublime lessons it teaches to those whose minds take the time to sink below the surface of a mere outward adventure. As I've mused upon the message of the cenotes, here are some of the lessons it has taught me. A cenote is a sinkhole, a weak spot in the rock that has lost its

0: despair. Maybe people have disappointed you. Political parties have frustrated you. Friends have betrayed you. Family have forsaken you. Or society has discarded you. And due to the paralyzing pressures, your physical body and your mental health has reached the breaking point. Or maybe the failures of your own foolish mistakes have caused you to fall, and you've lost all strength to hold yourself up. Well, if this is you, please allow me to remind you that just like the cenotes of the Yucatan Peninsula, your disappointment and fall doesn't have to be your end. It can be the beginning of a deeper illumination, an opportunity for the darkness within to be dispelled by the light from above, a spiritual opening to something better than the stuff on the surface, a crack in our character that needs to be broken so that we can be transformed with a completely new purpose, a space where the empty caverns of our lives can be filled with new desires and new meaning. My friends, I want you to know that the great God of heaven wants to penetrate the deepest, darkest areas of your life. He wants to remove the covering you hide behind and pierce the hard outward exterior with the light of His amazing love and the warmth of His blessed hope. And when we allow the divine light to shine in us, our brokenness and failures then becomes redeemed for a deeper purpose. Our lives become a new opening, a fresh well from which flows a deeper and clearer revelation, an illuminating exposure to the surface world of the depth of God's beautiful grace and redeeming power. So don't lose hope in the sinkhole. All is not lost if you've fallen into the abyss. There is beauty in the unseen realm and sweet serenity in the cenotes of life. For God's light shines even in the darkest, deepest, and most discouraging moments. So look to Him in the darkness. Seek Him in the cenotes, and He will guide you to the light.
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The time had come. Men and women on both sides of the Atlantic knew that the horrible, degrading, and hateful business of slavery had to come to an end. The abolition movement grew daily in strength of numbers and was made up of men and women of goodwill, of freed slaves, reformed slave traders, clergymen of many faiths, and former slaves. They had all set for themselves the task of ridding the world of this crime against humanity. But how would they focus their energies? Who would carry their cause to the seat of government? One man came to see this work as his destiny. That man was William Wilberforce. This is his story. This is his legacy.

0: Any form of slavery is always deplorable, but the conditions of the legal and lucrative transatlantic slave trade itself were infinitely worse. The slave ships would leave from Bristol or London or Liverpool, taking their cargoes, largely of manufactured goods, to West Africa. Once there, the ships would exchange the goods for slaves. Some of the slaves were prisoners of tribal wars or condemned criminals. But the vast majority were ordinary innocent people who were torn from home and family. They were kidnapped, branded, flogged into a state of numbed submission. Then they were loaded onto canoes that would take them out to a ship. Once there, they were crammed into the hold, where they were kept in chains, each of them confined to a space smaller than a coffin. Thomas Clarkson, one of the leading British abolitionists, drew a diagram showing how 450 slaves were transported on what was known as the Middle Passage, the journey from Africa to the West Indies. On an earlier voyage, the slave ship, the Brooks, had carried 609. Occasionally, the slaves were taken up on deck for exercise, but most of the time was spent in appalling heat, suffering agonies of dysentery and seasickness, lying in an atmosphere so fetid that it gutted the few candles lit to curb the stench. A slave ship could be smelled across a mile of ocean. Many died in agony. Many others were driven insane. In such cases, they were thrown overboard. The journey took at least 100 days, and if the weather was bad, the journey could last a lot longer.
1: Slavery is not just a degrading relationship in itself. It degrades the mind and the heart of the slave. The slave suffers from fear, from a complete lack of what we would now, I suppose, call self-worth. The slave is subjected to utterly unjustifiable, unreasonable terrors in the whole process of captivity.
2: If you take the word slavery away from this whole story, what was it really about? It was about the wicked traffic in human beings. It was about the destruction of a civilization and culture in Africa and in the Caribbean. It was about lust. It was about greed, the huge greed that people had, not just white people, but also some Africans who were selling their own people for money.
3: The evidence that was given to Parliament about the reality of the slave ships, the brutality, the violence, the death, the sexual predatory nature towards African women, all of that makes a profound impact on the British people. And it becomes clear that there's a huge amount of money to be made from the slave trade. But the question then arises, I mean, how can you justify making money at such a kind of human cost? How can you justify the fact that the British want their sugar grown by slaves to sweeten their tea? How can you justify that in terms of the violence that's done to Africans? And not just to a few Africans. We're talking about the largest movement of people, enforced movement of people, until the Second World War. This is a huge, huge operation. And it becomes clear that it's based on violence and brutality of an extraordinary scale.
4: Perhaps the most vivid instance of abuses associated with the slave trade was the atrocities that took place aboard the slave ship Song, where 132 slaves were cast overboard when there was a water shortage. Thinking that rather than lose the slaves to death and perhaps incur some type of financial loss, if they were tossed overboard, then an insurance claim could be advanced for a property loss. This was an outrageous, horrific thing. I mean, it staggers the imagination that anyone could have ever allowed something so horrific to take place. When the case was brought to trial, because there were people who were outraged and wanted to see justice done, the presiding judge in the case said it was as if horses had been thrown overboard. And I don't think anything can drive home the sense of inhumanity, the coarseness of the culture of that day, than that kind of decision.
0: Even when the slaves arrived at their destination, their sufferings were by no means over. Having spent 3 months of semi-starvation, They were kept on the ship a few more days to be fattened up by force feeding before being driven naked through the streets to the auction block. Those that were still too sick or too weak were unloaded, dumped in the dock, and left there to die. A century and a half ago, Abraham Lincoln claimed that every schoolboy in America was familiar with the man and his story. Today, on both sides of the Atlantic, even his name is largely forgotten. And yet, the story of William Wilberforce contains a paradigm of how a person's character, the integration of faith, knowledge, principle, friendship, passion, and action can become a force to change the world for the better.
5: Summarizing Wilberforce's legacy is always difficult because it's so multifaceted. It extends far beyond the abolition of the slave trade and slavery. Wilberforce, in many ways, his work anticipates the work of people like Martin Luther King Jr., people of faith seeking social justice. The other notion is that wherever you are, in whatever walk of life you are, you have a purpose, you have a role to play. I think of what Archbishop Desmond Tutu said. Wilberforce shows us that everyone can make a difference. Few of us will be in Parliament as Wilberforce was, but all of us are part of community. All of us can find ways to serve others and bring about the good society.
3: Wilberforce is remembered as the man at the heart of abolition and has been memorialized any number of ways, whether it's in the formation of a university or in statues all over Britain. He was at the center of it all, but it's also because the way the history of abolition evolved. And is it possible, is it feasible to imagine that without Wilberforce, the slave trade would have ended as and when it did? Well, the answer to that is no.
6: He said right from the beginning that he wanted to see the end of slavery. I don't think he was a man who set out with a clear plan. He just did what he felt he must do. And he realized from the start that nothing would happen unless Parliament passed an act. But you must remember, at the same time, he was very, very conscious of the need to transform the what he would have called the manners of England, we would call the morals of England.
1: Wilberforce welded together the ideals of justice for all, racial equality, concern for the poor in this country, welded all that together with a straightforward and simple faith.
7: But in reality, he probably was ahead of his time, because I think the environmentalists, certainly the abolitionists, those who voice various kinds of needs for freedom in certain areas, women, in almost every category, he probably represents the model for all of it, though he has not been ascribed such. We can still look at William Wilberforce, not just as a symbol, but as a human being who made a contribution, because we know where his heart was.
0: William Wilberforce was born in Hull in 1759. His birthplace still stands. It looks like a prosperous merchant's house, exactly what it was. For over a century, his family had been very successful, made wealthy by the Baltic trade. His grandfather had two terms as the city's mayor. With his wealth, charm, and social position, young William could have enjoyed an easy life of privilege. True, he was small, little over 5 feet, delicate and nearsighted. But Wilberforce had great ambition and the gifts of intellect and personal magnetism that overcame his physical limitations. He stood for Parliament, and in 1780, within days of his 21st birthday, he became the Member of Parliament for Hull. 3 years later, he was elected to the more prestigious constituency, the County of Yorkshire. By this time, he had already gained what was to become the most important friendship of his life, that of William Pitt. Pitt, who was just 3 months older than Wilberforce, was a phenomenon. He was to become prime minister at the age of 24, by far the youngest premier in British history. He was also considered to have the finest intellect of his generation. He was a classical scholar, a brilliant mathematician, and an orator of awesome skill. Unfortunately, he did not get on quite as well with people. He once confessed to Wilberforce that he thought himself to be the shyest man alive. His shyness often made him seem cold, even arrogant. Many people found it far easier to admire Pitt than to have any real affection for him. Wilberforce, however, loved Pitt and considered him the wittiest man alive.
5: Wilberforce and Pitt met as undergraduates at Cambridge. Pitt was a far more serious student than Wilberforce. We might refer to Wilberforce as something of a party boy today.
8: He would stay up till 4 and 5 and 6 a.m. They were famous for singing to the wee hours of the morning. That was the world that he thrived in, and that's the world that he entered when he entered Cambridge. He was known for being insouciant. Insouciant was the best adjective you could have as a student in those days.
5: He did study a little. He had a natural interest in poetry and the classics, but for the most part, he would host people in his room. There was always a Yorkshire pie, what it was said in his rooms. He knew how to entertain. So they were not drawn together by virtue of their studies, but it was when they came to the end of their time at Cambridge that Pitt and Wilberforce both, especially Pitt, who had been groomed for politics since boyhood, began to think about politics. Wilberforce by this time had become friendly with Pitt. They had a circle of young friends, most of whom were going to enter politics if they could. And Wilberforce, this merchant's son who had made his way in polite and affluent society, thought, I'd like to go on with these friends. I'd like to continue with them in Parliament. And so Wilberforce and Pitt began to attend debates in the House of Commons. All the great speakers were there, and they began to desire a place in their company.
8: When he did decide to enter into the larger fray, he began to show how utterly devastating he could be as a debater. William Pitt knew that his greatest ally in the House of Commons was his friend, William Wilberforce. Wilberforce was the ultimate weapon. He was as witty, as sarcastic, as brilliant an orator as anyone had ever seen. When he decided to go against someone, they were frightened that he would really embarrass them. There was no one who was really his equal in terms of parliamentary debate.
5: We make a great mistake if we think that Wilberforce was free of faults. He himself knew that he had a quick temper. His family members, he said, were often grieved by flashes of his quick temper. One gets the impression that he got used to the wealth, he got used to being deferred to, he got used to sort of having his way with less gifted politicians in the House of Commons. He didn't suffer fools gladly, I guess would be the way to put it, prior to his great change.

0: If William Wilberforce had simply pursued an ordinary parliamentary career, he would no doubt have been a well-regarded historical figure. But his life and career took an extremely serious turn. When Wilberforce was 25, his friends began to notice a gradual change in his character, and indeed on his whole outlook on life. The change seems to have started with a renewed friendship with Isaac Milner, his old schoolmaster. He and Milner went together on a tour through France and Italy in 1785, during which the seeds were sown in Wilberforce for a personal and a wholehearted embrace of Christianity.
1: What happened on the journey was not something Wilberforce or even Milner could have ever anticipated. Isaac Milner was one of the most brilliant minds of his day. He occupied the Lucasian chair at Cambridge, and he was really someone that Wilberforce thought would make a great conversationalist for this long trip. But Wilberforce noticed that when the subject of religion came up, Milner was strangely serious. It was the only subject on which Milner seemed to be serious. Wilberforce, of course, subscribed to the fashionable Unitarian Enlightenment rationalist views of his day and didn't take traditional Christianity very seriously at all. So he mocked Milner's thinking. And at one point, Milner said something to him along the lines of, you know, Wilberforce, I'm no match for you in this running fire, as he called it. But if you actually want to have a conversation on this, let me know, and I would be glad to do it. At some point on their journey, Wilberforce noticed a book by a man named Philip Doddridge. The book was called The Rise and Progress of Religion in the Soul. He asked Milner, what do you think of that book? Milner said, it's one of the best books ever written. Why don't we take it with us and discuss it? So they did. What follows changed Wilberforce's life and all of history.
2: By the time Wilberforce returned to England in the autumn of 1785, he was in a full-blown spiritual crisis. And he began to think, who can I seek out? Who could be a mentor for me? Who could help me sort through these things beyond Milner, who had to return to Cambridge? And the only person he could think of was John Newton, this man whom he'd known as a boy, whom he'd not seen in about 15 years.
0: John Newton was the son of an officer in the Merchant Navy. In his youth, he had sailed on a ship to West Africa, where he had hoped to be overseer of a slave depot off the coast. But he soon found himself shanghaied as one of the slaves.
3: Well, Newton rarely reached the lowest point ever. He fell ill when he was on an island in Sierra Leone, and he nearly died there and was very badly treated. That's the point that I think he begins to call himself a wretch, and I'm sure that's where Amazing Grace that saved a wretch like me comes.
2: He was not what you call a choir boy. He had become a slave trader. We would think of him today as someone guilty of crimes against humanity. When he had been rescued several times from trouble, elements of desertion, his father had interceded for him.
3: He had to crawl out to eat raw roots at night. The slaves in chains saved up scraps of food that they could scarcely spare for him. So he refers to himself and on his epitaph, which he wrote, servant of slaves in Africa.
2: Someone who had himself been a slave, been a slave trader, was rescued from that whole setting and brought back to England. And within a matter of time, he was actually given command of a ship. He became a slave ship captain. It was certainly much better than what had gone before in terms of his personal fate, but he still hadn't shaken himself free of this great evil, this national institution called slavery. He went on several slave trading missions. Finally, for reasons of health, this imprisonment, this enslavement he'd had, broke his health, and he had to leave the sea. And it was then that he'd been going through a very gradual spiritual transformation that culminated ultimately in the most unlikely scenario. This former slave trader became a parson, became a rector. He became a clergyman. He also became a hymn writer.
0: After Newton fully embraced Christianity, he published his story. The book, entitled An Authentic Narrative, became a bestseller in Britain and America. In 1764, Newton was ordained. He was made the rector at Saints Peter and Paul in Olney, and later at St. Mary's in Woolnoth.
1: Wilberforce thought, if there's one person I might dare to speak with about my troubles, it would be John Newton. He sent a letter to Newton asking, can I meet with you? But you must tell no one. Tell no one that I'm coming.
3: And then the secret meeting was arranged for Wednesday, 6th of December, in Newton's home in Charles Square. And Wilberforce got there, and he just could not pluck up the courage to knock on Newton's door. And he walked around the square at least a couple of times before he could bring himself to do it.
2: Wilberforce said after that interview, when I came away, my mind was in a calm and tranquil state. And what is more, Newton gave Wilberforce incredibly unconventional advice. Most Christians saw the world as a worldly, dirty place to be shunned, a place filled with sin. Newton thought and said to Wilberforce, stay in Parliament, keep up your friendship with Pitt. It may be that for such a time as this, invoking the Old Testament language of Esther, God may have a purpose for you in politics. Well, Newton not only proved wise, he proved prophetic.
3: And what a moment for Newton also. He was overwhelmed to see history in the making, because he could see what could happen through this young man.
4: There's Newton standing beside Wilberforce saying, join your life up. You know, you have a crisis. Of course you have a crisis. But it's a crisis of disintegration, not of integration. What God wants for him is his wholeness and his healing, and bringing together and joining together things that in his own life before he became a Christian, were pretty much torn apart. There is not a part of his life that is not outside the influence and the sphere of God. And when he came to that point, when he was settled at that point, the whole of his life came together.
5: Wilberforce knew that he had to discover God's purpose for his life. And the change that matters, I think, in his life, as in everybody's life, is the point where you begin to ask, what's the purpose? What's the calling? And that doesn't mean that a voice from the sky will tell you the answer, or that you can open the Bible and just read it off straight away. It means that you begin to say, what is it that only I can do? And of course, Wilberforce, very interestingly, very movingly, is involved in discerning just that question. Is there something that I can do with my gifts, my influence, my wealth, my connections? Something I can do? Well, yes, there is. I have leverage that other people don't in this particular task. And it may be that I've been given all these things so that I use them for this.
0: Wilberforce was very worried about how his conversion would affect his friendship with Pitt. Pitt assured Wilberforce that nothing could affect their friendship. Pitt was more worried that Wilberforce might retire from politics. In point of fact, Wilberforce was thinking about seeking ordination as a clergyman. Newton's advice and Pitt's wishes won the day. Wilberforce wrote,
6: my walk is a public one. My business is in the world, and I must mix in the assemblies of men, or quit the post which Providence seems to have assigned me.
0: On October 27, 1787, Wilberforce finally made up his mind. After church services and another long conversation with Newton, he wrote the four simple lines that have become one of the greatest personal mission statements of all time.
6: God Almighty has placed before me two great objects, the suppression of the slave trade and the reformation of manners.
0: Those two objectives were to drive William Wilberforce, guiding him, fueling him, and focusing all his energies for the rest of his days.

0: it became clear he was going to have a long and tedious and taxing fight on his hands. It took 20 years. And Wilberforce suffered perhaps the greatest setbacks, the greatest personal crises he'd ever known during that 20-year fight. If one thinks of the 1790s as perhaps the most dire and taxing period of Wilberforce's life, that picture is helpful.
1: Even William Wilberforce might have given up in despair had it not been for the support and the affection of his friends. And above all, that special group of friends known as the Clapham Circle.
0: In Clapham, there is a magnificent building called Holy Trinity Church. Built in 1776, it was really the spiritual center for the Clapham Circle, and its pastor, John Venn, was in many respects, for the Clapham Circle, what Newton was for Wilberforce personally.
2: And so you've got John Venn nurturing and caring for not just the Clapham sect, not just the 12 or so who were worshipping here. This church was full. This had 1,200 people, this church seats. There was a notice up that said church full. You know, you can't get any more people. You can't shoehorn anybody else into this building for its main act of worship.
0: This is the place where the Clapham Circle found their sense of mission, where they began to understand how faith can have a good effect in the public square. If we think of Holy Trinity Clapham as sort of a spiritual center, where they got the underpinnings, the sense of principles, the sense of faith informing their labors in the public square, one cannot lay enough stress on how important Holy Trinity was. We had James Stephen, who was a lawyer, Henry Thornton, a political economist, Hannah Moore, the gifted playwright and poet who lent her pen to the cause. Probably a group of about 10 people, all told, but no prime minister ever had a more gifted set of colleagues, a more dedicated set of colleagues. And they were profoundly important to Wilberforce. They provided him with advice, with counsel. They helped him to recharge his batteries through the gift of fellowship. They were a very powerful network of friends and politicians and reformers. There's really been nothing like them. But it wasn't as though Wilberforce said, I'm going to gather to myself this group of talented friends. It grew up very subtly over time.
3: But a small group of friends around him, Quakers, evangelicals, and the Church of England, and what they were really surprised about was just how widespread feeling was. Once they began to campaign in the country, travel the country, talk to people, try to agitate locally, they found that there were huge numbers of people willing to join the campaign against the slave trade. They did this by attending lectures in huge numbers, but particularly by signing petitions. All join in to say that there's something wrong with the slave trade and it must be ended.
4: I think when you look at William Wilberforce and most people who accomplish, it's never by yourself. Though you might be the point person, you might get the credit. But really what brings that about is, I think, basically three principles. One, giving people a vision of what can be, establishing values on which those visions become reality, and then empowering other people. If William Wilberforce had not freed anybody else, then he would not be someone that we would be talking about here now.
0: But his great gift was a gift for networking, a gift of connecting people, helping them to find common cause. And so when he and the Clapham Circle took something on board, the ripple effect throughout British society was really very effective.
1: The struggle for full abolition of the slave trade took 20 years, and the fight for complete emancipation of all slaves took another 26 years. During that long fight, Wilberforce never lost sight of the second of his great objectives, the reformation of manners. The word manners, what did it mean? In the language of the 19th century, the word conveyed the moral fiber of the nation.
2: Wilberforce is the person who shines like a star at a time when Britain was pretty dissolute, pretty shambolic in terms of its public morality, who said, hold on. Let's campaign for the big issues, but let's do that as Christians. But let's also make sure that that big public campaign is sustained by our own internal private life. That's the fuel, if you like, that fires the engine of campaigning.
5: Wilberforce realized two essential facts, that to abolish the slave trade and eventually slavery, he had to win over the members of Parliament, but to reform the morals of the country, he had to win over the people who were most important in guiding the attitudes of the age. And whereas today it might be pop stars and football stars, in Wilberforce's day it was the great nobles, the great landowners, and he set out to make goodness fashionable, and he succeeded.
0: And when Wilberforce was referring to the reformation of manners, he was really talking about the work of cultural renewal. One must always remember that the time in which Wilberforce lived was a very coarse time in terms of a cultural barometer. Dueling, adultery, gambling, the ravages of cheap gin. It was a time where inhumanity, incivility, dire social conditions were rife. So when Wilberforce began to talk about the work of moral reform, the work of cultural renewal, these were the kinds of things, these social ills, that he was taking aim at.
6: There's no question that Wilberforce's faith animated his battle to end the slave trade and to bring about the end of slavery itself. But what it also did was it gave him a view of humanity that was completely different than what had existed up to that point in cultures and societies and in politics. And this new view of humanity, which arose from his faith, said that anywhere you see suffering and injustice, you are obliged to deal with it. You're obliged to fight against it.
1: Wilberforce was involved in the founding, leading, or financially supporting of over 60 organizations that worked for the betterment of society. The work of these organizations included addressing the abuses of child labor, education for the deaf, prison reform, the National Gallery of Art, smallpox inoculation, and schools for indigent children. It was his firm belief that these organizations would bring about what the poet William Cowper called the better hour for all in society. Wilberforce's personal generosity led him to commit his personal time and his fortune to provide a voice for people who had no voice. By the end of his life, his considerable fortune was gone because he did not only give from his excess, but from his very substance. Many of the societies and charitable organizations formed by Wilberforce and his friends still exist today. Their continued existence is part of one of the greatest philanthropic legacies in the Western world.

0: William Wilberforce had accepted his mission, and he was now fully armed for the struggle ahead. The first thing that he and his fellow abolitionists had to decide was what they must abolish. Remember that there were two distinct evils, the institution of slavery itself, and the other, the slave trade. The abolitionists knew that they could not fight both battles at once. They knew, too, that ridding the world of the institution of slavery and granting freedom and status to all the enslaved would challenge the current notion of private property. Yet one simple act of Parliament could abolish the slave trade. So the abolitionists decided to concentrate first on stopping the trade.
1: The slave trade, when Wilberforce began to think about seeking its abolition, was an incredibly large part of the British economy. The analogy's been given that it was as much a part of the British economy, the economy of the empire, as the American defense industry is today. It was a significant part of their gross national product. It was firmly entrenched. Many members of Parliament owed their family fortunes, their place in Parliament, to the wealth, the power, the prestige derived from the slave trade. So the notion of Wilberforce taking that on, it was an incredibly daunting task.
0: Wilberforce's initial strategy was to secure abolition by international convention. He was worried that British traders would not agree to abolition if they thought other nations would simply gobble up their share of the market. His hopes for an international convention were dashed. So early in 1788, Wilberforce, with the help of the abolitionists, began preparing the case and gathering public support. The strain of preparing such a massive case led to exhaustion, fever, and a breakdown in Wilberforce's physical and mental health. Many thought he was dying. "That little fellow," his doctors declared, "has not the stamina to last a fortnight."
2: It's recorded for us. The guy was given to kind of bouts of depression, and he got down about life. He got despondent and despairing. Did Wilberforce know at the beginning of his campaign for the abolition of the slave trade that it would take him 20 years? And, you know, I'm sure if he thought about that, he'd think, "I have no influence."
0: Yet in May, he stood up in the House of Commons and spoke for 3.5 hours. The three greatest parliamentarians of the day, William Pitt, Edmund Burke, and Charles James Fox, all supported him. Yet the West Indian planters had a powerful lobby of their own and insisted on postponing the vote until even more evidence had been heard. In April 1791, Wilberforce once again moved for abolition. He quoted one of the witnesses in the inquiry, a Captain Knox, who had testified that on the Middle Passage, the slaves slept during the night in very tolerable comfort. Knox admitted, however, that he had carried 290 of them in a vessel of only 120 tons, which meant that there was no room for all of them to have lain on their backs, much less sleep in tolerable comfort.
1: In 1796, he had the votes lined up, enough to carry the day. His opponents resorted to an insidious tactic. A tactic that, with hindsight, devastated Wilberforce. They gave enough free opera tickets to lure away enough of Wilberforce's lukewarm supporters to an opera. They decided going to the opera was more important than abolishing the slave trade. Wilberforce lost that vote in the House of Commons by 4 votes. And he suffers what appears to have been his second nervous breakdown. Mentally, he was distraught. Physically, his health broke. He considered throwing over politics. He had been in the fight for 9 years trying to end the slave trade. He was devastated. Images of slaves in chains, in bondage, the horrors of the Middle Passage ran through his mind. He couldn't sleep.
3: So enormous, so dreadful, so irremediable did the trade's wickedness appear that my own mind was completely made up for abolition. Let the consequences be what they would, I from this time determined that I would never rest until I had effected its abolition.
0: Again and again, Wilberforce brought the abolition bill before Parliament, again and again, despite growing evidence of the horrors of the trade and the growing will of the people to abolish the trade, the bill was defeated. Wilberforce did not confine his campaign to Parliament. He worked with his circle of friends and with the abolitionists to change public opinion everywhere. The slave rebellions in the Caribbean caught the attention of the plantation owners. The speaking and writing of a former slave, Equiano, raised the consciousness of the nation to this great evil that had been until now largely invisible to the British people. Wilberforce and the abolitionists fostered public discussion on the horrors of slavery at all levels. They sponsored petition drives that demonstrated how the tide of public opinion was turning against slavery. They used a distinctly modern technique, one that is now a part of every political movement and campaign. The abolitionists commissioned Josiah Wedgwood, potter to the king, and a friend of Wilberforce, to design a plaque that would provide the visual symbol for the abolition movement. It was a picture of a slave in shackles with the words, "Am I not a man and a brother?"
4: So the brilliant thing about the abolition movement was it was one of the first, if you like, marketing movements of its time. It actually understood about branding itself. It understood about pulling in different groups of the coalition. They needed William Wilberforce and his influence in Parliament. They invited Thomas Clarkson to join them. These people all helped to feed information into William Wilberforce. And Wilberforce was through the fact that they went and gathered information about life on the plantations, about what was going on. That fueled Wilberforce's power in Parliament and his ability to make Parliament move.
0: Still, the motion for abolition was consistently rejected. Wilberforce refused to give up. Year after year, he proposed it in the House of Commons, and year after year, the bill was rejected for the next 16 years. During that time, there were many threats on his life. On one visit to Yorkshire, a friend insisted on accompanying him as an armed bodyguard. Throughout the entire campaign, he suffered from almost constant ill health and considerable pain, but he never wavered in his determination.
5: When you think of the number of times the legislation was proposed and rejected, and Wilberforce's enormous courage and persistence in this, I think that really puts in perspective the very shallow short-term goals that often characterize modern politics. Something's got to be done within this electoral cycle, and if not, well, maybe we need to forget about it.
6: Wilberforce is a much more complex figure than we might think. He was clearly a very devout man. He sticks by this campaign, the abolition of the slave trade, for 30 years, and then sticks to the campaign against slavery for many years afterwards. It was that sheer kind of dogged steadfastness, in a way, to ending the slave trade that characterizes him above all else.
0: The date was February 23, 1807. The House of Commons was again set to debate the slave trade abolition bill. This time, however, the sentiment was different. The great public relations campaign had produced results. There was no doubt, thanks to the efforts of the abolitionists and the dogged determination of Wilberforce, that the bill would pass. During the session, there was a most dramatic moment when Attorney General Samuel Romilly rose to his feet. He painted a vivid portrait of Napoleon and Wilberforce retiring for the evening that very day. Napoleon may be going to bed secure in his power, but his sleep would be tormented by the blood he had spilled, the lives he had destroyed. After the historic vote in Parliament, however, Wilberforce would return quietly to the bosom of his family and would sleep in peace and in sheer joy, knowing that he had preserved the lives of millions of his fellow creatures.

0: was unlike any other in history. It was electric. Wilberforce went to the House of Commons, and as debate began on the bill abolishing the slave trade, members would jump to their feet in bunches, in groups. They all wanted to speak on this great issue. It became apparent very early on that something very different was going to take place.
1: Every member of Parliament who was there that day, about 300 of them, were sure that this was the day history would be made. They knew, they had a self-consciousness about being part of history.
2: This House, conceiving the African slave trade to be contrary to the principles of justice, humanity, and sound policy, will, with all practicable expedition, proceed to take effectual measures for abolishing the said trade.
3: And at that moment, the House thought that was a wonderful point, and they started to cheer, and Wilberforce, overcome with emotion, sat there with his head bowed and tears streaming down his face as he thought that this act at long last was going to become law.
1: When the members of Parliament saw him weeping, they all stood, everyone in the chamber stood and applauded and cheered, three cheers for William Wilberforce. This was completely unprecedented. The cheers, the cheering made Wilberforce weep the more. His weeping made them cheer the more. It was a glorious bedlam in the House of Commons. It was one of those moments that is that we can look at as a genuinely historic moment. It changed the course of the world.
4: After the bill passed, almost overnight, the once vilified Wilberforce became a national hero. His old friend, Sir James Mackintosh, framed the sentiments of the nation.
5: "We are apt perpetually to express our wonder that so much exertion should be necessary to suppress such flagrant injustice. The more just reflection will be that a short period of the short life of one man is, well and wisely directed, sufficient to remedy the miseries of millions for ages."
0: It was the moment that he'd worked for, that he'd suffered for, that he and his friends had worked countless hours amidst such difficulty. It was a moment that was unlike any other. It has been described as one of the three or four perfectly virtuous moments in human history. And the vote was overwhelming, 283 to 16. There had been a sea change in British national life. Wilberforce had created a consensus that the slave trade was a great, tragic national sin, and it had to be dealt with.

0: The abolition of the slave trade was a tremendous achievement, but Wilberforce could not rest until the institution of slavery was eliminated throughout the empire and every slave was free. He again dedicated his life and his energy to the task. The Napoleonic Wars threw all Europe into confusion until 1815, stalling the emancipation efforts. Then, almost immediately after the war's end, Wilberforce suffered personal tragedies. Through all his personal tragedies, he continued to lead the fight for emancipation. In 1825, he realized that he could work no longer. He was at the time 66. His friend Pitt had died at 47, and he himself had for years been a sick man, consistently wearing himself out for the sake of the cause he believed in above all others.
1: We have a tendency to think of Wilberforce with hindsight as someone who carried everything before him, this great crusader for social justice. I think we need to step back from that a bit and realize that he was a very human person. Not only did he have faults and failings against which he struggled, like his temper, but he also had to contend with these physical ailments. He was constantly subject to them, whether it was poor eyesight, he eventually lost his hearing. As he grew older, he developed severe curvature of the spine. He was not a robust man. He was someone who suffered a great deal in pursuit of something larger than himself.
2: After the slave trade was abolished in 1807, it took until 1833 for slavery itself to be ended in the British Empire. On his deathbed, he received word that slavery would be ended. The thing that he had dreamt about his whole life would actually have happened, and that he would have been there to hear of it, and then 3 days later to get his final reward.
0: Wilberforce died knowing the work that had consumed him and his fellow abolitionists for almost 50 years had been accomplished. On the day of his burial in Westminster Abbey, a friend wrote to one of Wilberforce's sons, "Today, as I came down the Strand, every third person I met going about their ordinary business was in mourning." So, a week or two later, were the slaves in the West Indies. Their freedom was assured.

0: And I think the triumph of the abolition movement is that it did end. It did end. And that, I think, is ultimately about the triumph of good over evil. And that, for me, was the part of the story that raised my heart, because I felt that there is something in the human psyche that will make us always rise up against oppression, even when we are the oppressors. I do not think that abolition would have been achieved without people who believed in God, because I think that the enslaved Africans needed God just for the faith and ability to survive each day. And so I think that the role of Christianity was an incredibly profound part of the abolition movement.
1: You see it in the life of William Wilberforce, you see it in the life of Martin Luther King Jr., you see it in the life of Gandhi. They made decisions that this can be done in a nonviolent fashion. And if we do it that way, it is not about the bloodshed, but it is about having pricked the conscience of people to make them have to think about the reality that you are enslaving other human beings, and that is not a right that is given to you by God.
2: William Wilberforce put everything he was and everything he had on the line for his two great objects. He leveraged his social position. He leveraged his political capital. He leveraged his friendships and relationships, his strength and energy, and his personal fortune, literally all he had, to see the slaves set free and to see England arrive at her better hour.
3: The British historian Trevelyan describes the moment a year after the vote in 1834 when slavery would be ended in the British Empire. And he describes this image of the West Indian Negroes on a hill waiting for the sunrise, knowing that the moment the sun rose, the moment that day dawned, they would be free. It's just an extraordinary image and shows us that real human beings were involved in this. Human beings who hoped for freedom, who awaited the sunrise to celebrate something that they thought could never possibly happen in their lifetimes.
4: After the abolition of the slave trade, it was said that Wilberforce was the conscience of the nation. Although it was something without precedent, it became something that ennobled the British nation, called them, to use Lincoln's phrase, to remember the better angels of their nature. Wilberforce's power, the power of his personality, the power of his principles, helped change British life, and one cannot lay enough stress upon that.
2: Abolitionist Frederick Douglass said, "It was the faithful, persistent, and enduring enthusiasm of William Wilberforce and his noble co-workers that finally thawed the British heart into sympathy for the slave, and moved the strong arm of that government in mercy to put an end to his bondage. Let no American, especially no colored American, be without a generous recognition of this stupendous achievement. What though it was not American but British, it was a triumph of right over wrong, of good over evil, and a victory for the whole human race."
5: Spiritual drift is usually a slow, gradual sort of thing. It takes time for a person to fall away from God. People who find themselves far from God usually acknowledge that it took some real time to get there. But the good news is, it doesn't take long to get back. In fact, it takes only a moment to be reconciled to God. In Acts 16, a jailkeeper in Philippi was stirred when the prison was shaken by an earthquake. When he asked what he needed to do in order to be saved, they said to him in verse 31, "Believe on the Lord Jesus Christ, and you will be saved, you and your household." That's pretty simple. His life was lived in opposition to God, but in a moment, he surrendered his heart. If you're drifting, don't wait to return to God. He's ready for you right now, and it takes just a moment, a simple, single, blessed moment for your heart to be right with God. I'm John Bradshaw for It Is Written. Let's live today by every word.
6: We're looking at Acts chapter 12. And in Acts chapter 12, I will begin with verse 5. Here is what the Bible says. Peter, therefore, was kept in prison, but prayer was made without ceasing of the church unto God for him. And when Herod would have brought him forth, the same night Peter was sleeping between two soldiers, bound with two chains, and the keepers before the door kept the prison. And behold, the angel of the Lord came upon him, and a light shined in the prison. And he smote Peter on the side, and raised him up, saying, Arise up quickly.

There is solution for every problem. Now, as we open thy word, let thy power come and be with us, so that we might understand thy word and be changed by it. In the name of Jesus, we pray. Amen. We look at a situation that probably has come about because of the conversion of Saul. When that great man, that student of Gamaliel, was converted, you must know that it made a difference all around the places that we read about in the Bible. When you think about it, Saul was one who persecuted on behalf of those who called themselves God's chosen people. But when Christ came and there developed a group gathered around him, Jesus was not accepted. And so Saul took it upon himself, especially to go out and persecute Christians. But when that strange event occurred on the road to Damascus, when that light shone down and when he fell from his horse and there saw in that light Jesus, and when he went from that place blind in terms of his physical eyes, but able to see in terms of his spiritual eyes, he became a new creature because of the power of Jesus. Now, you know that he was away for a while, but the word got around that there is a change in Saul. In fact, he comes back with a new name. He is no longer Saul, but Paul. And for the longest time, those people who would like to have continued persecution were shocked by the change in one man. If you think that one person does not make a difference, think again. When God changes one person, there are ripples that go out like dropping a pebble in a stream and on the placid water. When God changes one, others are changed by that event. Now, this great scholar, Saul, this persecutor of Christians, turns and becomes an advocate for Jesus. So for a long time, persecution almost was too much for the population. Even those who thought themselves great advocates of Judaism almost froze in their tracks because of what had happened when Saul became Paul. But it wears off. Evil folks will not refrain from evil for long. Oh, I thought we'd get more response on that truth. The fact is that if your heart is inclined towards evil, then for a season you may be pushed aside from it. But if evil is your center of gravity, you will return to it. So now the people begin to wonder, when are we going to start doing some more of those things like we used to do against these folks who are called Christians? And now the persecution is not coming so much from those who are part and parcel of the Jewish church, but now it comes from an official end. Herod Agrippa I is Herod now, the tetrarch of Galilee, and is given by the emperor Claudius power over Judea. Now this man is strange. He is suspected to have been an Edomite by birth, but because he went into scripture, they would have called it then the Jewish scripture, and read in Deuteronomy 17, 15, that you ought not put anybody over you who is not your brother. Can you imagine reading that bit of knowledge? These people now who have all of these strange traditions have in their scripture, don't put anybody over you who is not your brother. Now, I'm not sure which caused what, but the fact is that he wanted to be an effective leader over these Jewish people. And so at least he claimed that he was a proselyte to Judaism. One scholar has it this way, that when the words of this scripture were read to him, that he fell and bowed his head before an audience. But then there was someone who came forth and said, oh, but Herod,

0: The fact is that you may not have been born one of us, but you have accepted our religion. So our brother thou art. And Herod lifted his head and feigned a smile and acted as though he had found a new family. You must be careful about new family members. Everybody who claims to be in the family is not necessarily in the family. It was to his advantage to be connected with the church. And so now he is ensconced in the warmth of family affiliation. And he begins to wonder, what will make my new family happy? It turns out that some of the people who had been kind of pushed back by the change of Saul to Paul were now regaining their strength. And they thought and perhaps expressed it would be good again to teach these Christians a lesson. So this Herod Agrippa, the son of Aristobulus and Berenice, grandson of Herod the Great, thinks to himself, how may I ingratiate myself with the people over whom I rule? And he thought, well, I'll see if I can't persecute Christians and make them get their spirit back. And he began to send out his officials. And he told them, go and destabilize their homes. Put a few of them in some situations that are embarrassing. Take their possessions from them. Make them have a hard time in private, but certainly in public. Let it be seen that this administration is on the side of the Jewish church. And he began to do that, and the reaction was positive. Now, I'm happy that there are good people in government. Somebody ought to say amen. But there is a new kind of politician. The politician who governs not by conviction, but by opinion poll. You know, see which way the wind is blowing. Put out a trial balloon. Let an article leak into the paper and let's see what the people say. And if they are for it, then I'll stand for it. But if they're against it, I won't ever mention it. So you let a little leak go out and the folks say, yeah, that'd be a great idea. And then some little petty politician grabs some soapbox and stands up in front of some camera and says, you know, I have come to the conclusion that what is right for us is to do this or that. But it's not based on the heart. It's based on the numbers. Evidently, these new politicians are not new at all, because Herod Agrippa I wanted to see how the people would respond, and they enjoyed it. So now he takes John, who was one of the sons of Thunder, John, who was one of the sons of Zebedee, John, who was one of those who said to Jesus, let me serve at your side. Jesus remarked in Matthew chapter 20 and verse 23, if you take that position, if you sit at my right hand or at my left, then you will have to drink the cup of sorrow with me. I ought to pause to say that some folk want to be close to Jesus, but precious few understand that it pays to serve Jesus, but it also costs. Nothing is free. Now, in my lifetime, and it is now a substantial lifetime, there are some things that come with age. You can speak with a little more authority, and I will. I have learned that while it costs to be on God's side, it pays much more than it costs. And there are some who will not like you if you serve Jesus. But when there is nobody else upon whom you can call, you can get down on your knees and have a little talk with Jesus, and he will make a difference. The prayer is there. The prayer vigil is awake and alive. The situation that we face now in this Bible text is where the people are being persecuted again. And once this John is put in prison, this John who wanted to suffer but didn't understand the complete dimensions of it, Jesus says, you'll suffer with me. But John says, yeah, I still want to be on your right and left side. Jesus said, you'll drink from the cup. He said, yeah, but I still want to be there. Now he's put in prison, and what Jesus says occurs. He is put to death with the sword. I did some checking on that. Why is it mentioned, the sword? In those days, it was thought rather crude to behead with a sword. They would normally do it with an axe. Now, let me be very clear. If you're going to take my head off, I have no preference. I simply want it quick. But it was thought that the axe was more humane because it was quick. The sword might not move so quickly or cut so well. And when this is mentioned, this means that it was secret and done perhaps on a whim. Herod Agrippa I says, well, if they're excited about persecution, I'll take one and kill him. And then let the news kind of meander through the community and see what happens. And when the people heard it, they thought, I'm glad that it happened. Let me point something out to you. Your reaction to evil is powerful. When somebody does something that requires or that merits shame, and you react by applauding, you give them strength to do what they otherwise might not continue. There are times when you at least owe it to a situation to say shame on you. But instead of saying shame, these folks said, well, I'm kind of glad that happened. You know, persecution is warming up again. So now this Herod Agrippa, who some would call a people pleaser, says, well, that's pretty good. In fact, the next time I do it, I will not only take one who is well known, but I will not kill this person in secret. I'll do it in public. So now he takes one of the most loquacious of the apostles, Peter. You read the New Testament, you can't get away from Peter. He's always talking. Sometimes what he says is not completely appropriate, but he talks anyhow. He said, you know, if I were going to choose an apostle to take out of the way so that everybody would notice it, let it be Peter. Because there's no way in the world that Peter can disappear. And folks say, well, I don't know, I don't miss him. You will certainly miss Peter because he's always talking. So he puts Peter in prison and announces that after the Passover, the Bible talks about after Easter, and that's really not according to their tradition. It's something that they tried to use to explain. But after Passover, I'm going to kill him in public. After Passover, I tried to do all the checking I could, discovered that maybe while the crowds were there for Passover, there might have been some sympathizers for Peter. And there was also a tradition, if you remember, that they would set a notable prisoner free at Passover. So Herod says, I'll tell you what, let's not have any more of that happen. You remember that didn't work too well with Jesus and Barabbas. So I'll wait until after Passover and after the crowds have left the vicinity. And then when people are looking for something to entertain them, I'll bring Peter out and I will take his life in public. And when they announced it, the church began to pray. I believe in prayer. I have folks tell me all the time that you cannot be truly intelligent and believe in prayer. They say that when you pray and something seems to happen, it's only an accident. It's only what would have occurred anyway. It's just that you give God credit for what would have happened in the sequence of time. I dare to differ. I have been in situations where nobody could help me but God. And there were times when I didn't have time to get on my knees, but I had a little talk with Jesus, sometimes driving with my eyes open, and I've seen God step in on time. There have been times when nobody was there with the resources to come to my aid, but I've discovered that heaven is so powerful that even when nobody else is there to help, a little talk with Jesus will make a difference. In fact, you have deprived yourself culturally if you've never tried it. In fact, how can you knock it if you don't try it? There are people who don't believe in government. Well, you know, these days I can kind of understand that. There are people who don't believe in this or that. But the fact is that if you've never tried prayer, if you've never reached out the hand of faith into the thin unknown, trusting that there is a God who is there to be in touch, if you've never conjured up all of the belief that you have, if you've never trusted enough to whisper up a prayer and let God have it, you don't know what power is available to you. But the church knew, so they began to pray. And as they prayed and prayed and prayed, some folk might have given up, because, you know, some of us want our prayers to be answered in a certain way. We've watched too many motion pictures. We want a Spielberg moment. You know, we've got to have a table move or a sound of wind or some musical background. We want God to answer in a dramatic fashion. I'm glad that God answers the way he wants to. God does not have to come through like I choose. In fact, I've learned something. That if you let God answer the prayer like he chooses, there are times when he'll give you something that you couldn't have imagined to ask. The Bible says so. That he'll give you more than you could ask or imagine. So I don't try to pin God down and say, Lord, here's how I want it. Here's how it ought to come. In fact, there's some folk in trouble right now, because they got on their knees and told God what to do. If you're going to tell God what to do, why do you pray? Get down on your knees and say, Lord, I want a man. Let him be tall, dark, and handsome. Lord may send you one that's short, light, and rather odd looking. But if he loves God and believes in the word, maybe you can put up with him anyhow. There's some brethren who have told God what the woman ought to look like. I've had some of the folk come back to me, some of the gentlemen who found the woman of their dreams. Man said to me one time, a man who was married to a very attractive woman. In fact, most of the people who were in that church at that time would always go to greet them both. But the brethren weren't looking at him. They were looking at her. And they would say to him very discreetly, man, you're married to a nice lady. One day he came into my office and said, Pastor, there are mornings when I wake up and the sun lands on her face. You're way ahead of me, aren't you? And he said, I say to God, how did I force you to give me this woman who looks so beautiful, but who is so mean inside? I believe that it counts more what's here than what's here. All of this will fall. The relentless pull of gravity will one day take it away. You must look, brother. You must search, sister, for something that gravity cannot affect. For I tell you that gravity will affect all of these things. That man who walks ramrod straight now, gravity will one day get him. You see them, amen? Go to the hospitals, you see the brethren who used to be tall, sliding along. But if they got a good heart, is a good man sliding. We cannot tell God how to do what God knows to do. So now the members of the church pray, and the time passes. And now we are at the night before the execution. It's amazing what Peter does. On the night before the execution, and I can prove to you that he did not believe that God was going to deliver him. Now you got to think about this, because some of us, you know, we got these new Christians who can't take any trouble. Little old namby-pamby Christians. If everything is not right, they start whimpering. Oh, I can't take it. God doesn't love me. You know, if they go into a church and the colors don't match. Oh, this is terrible. You ought to thank God that you got in. Thank God that your sins are not written on the cop, no matter how funny a color it may be. But there are people who, they've got to have everything just right. I went in and they looked at me funny. Well, look in the mirror. Maybe you're supposed to be looked at funny. But there are people who say, everything must be correct. Everything must be perfect. Folks, let me tell you, when you serve Jesus, it's not going to always be an easy road. God did not promise that the road would be easy. He just said, I'll never leave you. I'll never leave you. I'll be with you always, even to the end of the age. The road may get rocky. The road may not be easy. It may twist and turn. But if Jesus goes with me, I'll go. So it's not happening right. You know, here we are the night before. I think we ought to just call off the prayer meeting. But Peter is in the prison thinking God's not going to deliver. So they're going to kill me in the morning. Man goes to sleep. Now, I'll be truthful with you. I'm not going to put you in a category outside of where I am. I would have stayed up to get everything right with the Lord. Huh? Lord, now if there's anything that I can't remember. I pray that prayer sometimes on airplanes when it gets kind of rough up there. You know? Lord, is there anything you and I need to talk about? Because if this thing is coming down, I sure would like to go in your arms. I sure would like to be ready to meet you. If I must die and wake in the resurrection, let me die in peace. I have that talk. I'm not certain that I would have been asleep with Peter. I think I'd have been up, you know, Lord, now is everything okay? Because I got a couple more hours here. And if you know something I don't know, maybe I could get it straight. But Peter must have this thing done. He's asleep. They have 4 quaternions of soldiers, 16 soldiers, 4 at a time, watching him. Reason why they got so many soldiers is because if you read in Acts chapter 5, 18, 19, 20, you discover that this brother got out of prison once before. So Brother Herod Agrippa the First is not taking any chances. He said, look, lock him in, put him in the inner prison. The historians say that he was not in the outer prison, but in the inner prison. He was there chained to 2 soldiers, and they had 2 more watching the gate. So nothing was going to happen. My man Peter got the chains on him. You brother okay? Yeah, man, the question is, are you okay? I'm fine. I said, but you're going to die in the morning. Well, you know, that's the morning. Good night. That's some faith, folks. Peter must have this thing done. He's asleep. They have 4 quaternions of soldiers, 16 soldiers, 4 at a time, watching him. Reason why they got so many soldiers is because if you read in Acts chapter 5, 18, 19, 20, you discover that this brother got out of prison once before. So Brother Herod Agrippa the First is not taking any chances. He said, look, lock him in, put him in the inner prison. The historians say that he was not in the outer prison, but in the inner prison. He was there chained to 2 soldiers, and they had 2 more watching the gate. So nothing was going to happen. My man Peter got the chains on him. You brother okay? Yeah, man, the question is, are you okay? I'm fine. I said, but you're going to die in the morning. Well, you know, that's the morning. Good night. That's some faith, folks. Amen. So he's asleep. Now, at the prayer meeting, I would imagine that some folk have given up. Well, you know, we did the best we could. I'm leaving now. I prayed with you a long time. You know, prayer is something, isn't it? All those folk who prayed for show, God of Abraham, Isaac, and Jacob. Lord, you know how to get all flowery with. See, when you get serious, you kind of skip by all those beautiful preambles. Get on down to the real thing. Have you ever been hungry? Have you ever had a problem that was like impending doom? Do you know your prayer will get reduced to simple words? Remember when Peter was going down in that water? You find nothing in there but God of Abraham, Isaac, and Jacob. Lord, save me. Skinny prayer. But some of the folk will give in, you know. But the other folk hold on. They said, maybe the Lord can work something overnight. Now, let me tell you why. In fact, I'll show you why. Find Deuteronomy. Some of you will need a little time. I won't tell you why. Sometimes God waits until late to answer prayer. It's interesting. You know, because God could answer your prayer early. Why does God wait till you get out of a job to give you another one? Huh? Why does God wait until the car breaks down to give you a new one? He could give you two while the car is still running. Deuteronomy 32, verse 36. For the Lord shall judge his people and repent himself for his servants when he seeth that their power is gone and there is none shut up or left. Now, I got to translate some of this out of King James Version, and you ought to go check on me. The Lord shall judge his people and have compassion on them when he sees that their power is gone and they have no help, free or slave. When nobody can help you and your power is gone, at times God waits until then so that only he can get the credit. It's there. Because if he answered early, you'd be out taking credit for it. You know, my car was breaking down, but you know I know how to make a deal. You know me. And so I just went on down. The man had a big sign up there talking about how much he'd take off. I traded in my old car and got more than that. Came out with this one. You ought to see the deal I got. Well, let me see your papers. Well, you know, I don't want to show you the papers, but, you know, I got a great deal. You taking credit for what God did? The fact is you went down there and God smiled on you. Your credit was not everything it should have been. There are a few blemishes here and there, a few freckles, you know, a few slow payments. But evidently God must have done something with the computer. Sent an angel to erase some of that. And all of a sudden you come out with a new car. But what God does in order to make sure he gets the credit is to wait until all your power is gone. And you have no help, bond or free. Then he steps in. So now, the night before, Peter is asleep, people praying, and God decides to step in. Forgive me for this imagination, but I love it. What must God have told the angel that he sent to get Peter? Don't make a sound. Go in, you can let your light shine, but don't make any noise. And when you set him free, let the chains drop, but don't let them tinkle. Forgive me, I just get excited about this kind of stuff. Or Romans chapter 11, I'll tell you another way he could have done it. God's got a lot of ways to do what he does. Romans chapter 11, verse 8. According as it is written, God hath given them the spirit of slumber, eyes that they should not see, and ears that they should not hear unto this day. So God can give a spirit of slumber so that your eyes can't see and your ears can't hear. So God may have told the angel, go and make all the noise you want. But before you go in, give the gods a spirit of slumber so that even those at the gates will not see or hear. And those who are chained to Peter won't be able to see you come or hear you when you move. The angel touches him. Peter wakes up, checks his arms, free. But he's not sure it's happening yet. Angel says, get up. Now, some of you would have still been in jail because you will not obey God. Huh? There are some folk who claim to love Jesus who won't do what God says without some long explanation. Something comes from the Word of God. Well, see, I don't understand that. You got to explain that to me. I want to know how that applies to me. And by the time you understand it, it's gone. You've got to learn that when God speaks, there's sometimes when you ought to move. Move now. Peter did not argue. Peter must have been accustomed to the light of heaven that came with the angel. Got up, followed the angel, goes through the doors. The gods can't hear. The gods can't see. Either they are silent or they've got the spirit of slumber. He's outside on the very terrain, the very path that he should have taken in the morning to go die. He's walking it tonight free. If God be for you, who can be against you? Angel said, come on, son, let's go. You know where we are now? In the morning, you would have come right by here. In the morning, they would have brought you right down this path. In the morning, that's where you would have been. That is where your life would have been taken. But God sent me, so go on and take it. Can you handle it from here? Now Peter is in charge of his own situation. You know, some folk want God to do everything. Lord, I want a job. And Monday morning at 11:15, you wake up. That's some serious stuff. You want a job, but you want it to be delivered to your house? I mean, what do you think? The employer gonna come ring your bell? Excuse me, I'm sorry I woke you up. Folks, you got to operate in there somewhere. What do you say? So now Peter operates in his own salvation. And he goes now to find the people. Evidently, he knows the house. It is the mother of John Mark. And he goes there and knocks on the door. I love it. I love it. The folk are praying for a miracle. The miracle comes, and they don't believe it. Peter knocking on the door. Rhoda comes to the door. Now, incidentally, you would never have heard of this young lady if she had been at a dance. Well, I'm trying to tell you something. If this young lady had been out with her boyfriend in the wrong place at the wrong time, she'd have never made the Bible. But she was at prayer meeting. If you want to really be somebody, be where God wants you to be. God will take the spotlight away from where you thought you needed to be and shine it on where he wants you to be. And you'll be more than you could have ever imagined if you just be where God wanted you. Young lady goes to the door and says, who is it? Peter is on the other side. She hears his voice. She's heard him preach before, probably. She's heard him pray before. She says, yeah, that's him. And she gets excited, see. Now, this is okay with me. I don't have any problem with this young lady. You can talk about the young people in the church all you want to, but there is an excitement among young people who love Jesus. And let me tell you something. I travel around this world. You can knock them if you want to, but there are some young people right now who are giving their lives to Jesus. And you have never seen anything more exciting than when young people get serious about Jesus. This young woman is excited. She runs back to the prayer meeting. She said, hey, wait a minute. Stop praying a minute. She said, Peter is at the door. I said, oh, Lord, the young people. What's wrong with the young people? Child, don't disturb us. We're praying for Peter to be set free. Yeah, but I came to tell you, he's at the door. Oh, child, you're mad. Your mind is gone. Oh, please, why are the young people like this? Lord, help the young people. The young lady trying to tell them, your prayer has been answered. If you are like that, don't ever pray for me. I don't need your prayers. Without faith, it is impossible to please him. He that cometh to God must believe that he is, and that he is a rewarder of them that diligently seek him. If you don't think God is going to answer your prayer, then don't pray. Do something else. Watch television. But if you believe it, you ought to grasp it by faith and know that God can make a difference. So Peter's at the door. Finally, somebody lets him in. Praise the Lord. They let him in. And they've seen the miracle. Now, come with me to the morning. We've got Herod Agrippa the First, who's choosing his garments. What should I wear? This is going to be a big day. There's one that has gold fleck in it. I've always been partial to that one. Bring it and put it against me. What do you think? Well, that does look good, doesn't it? Well, bring another. Let me just look. By the way, has anyone checked to make sure the logistics are moving along? Is Peter on the way now? Herod, your highness, there is a slight technical difficulty. And we don't want to disturb you. But there is a report from the prison that they have a slight situation there. Situation? You remember that we were going to kill Peter. That's not going to be possible today. Because somehow Peter is gone. But wait a minute. Stick with me here. We had four soldiers on. Two were chained to him. Two were on the door. They know that if they let him go, I'll kill them in his place. And he got out. Hard as it may seem to believe. Yes, he's gone. And this man should have understood that God had performed a miracle. There are times in your life that are reality checks. When God does something that is inexplicable, wake up. And understand that this is not normal. Now, this man who claimed to have been a proselyte to Judaism, who probably had had somebody read the scrolls to him, had heard that there would come a savior, should have understood that the power of this Christ is what had delivered Peter from prison. But instead of stopping to examine himself, he gets angry and kills four soldiers and goes into some retreat, some hiatus, because he's angry. The Jewish church will not allow him to go far because there were trade agreements between the Jewish people and the nation. So they decided, let's keep the dialogue open. Almost sounds like now, doesn't it? There's a little agreement that's happening now with a certain country. And we have now separated matters of consequence from matters of trade. And so they say, let's put that matter aside. It's a small thing. They should have been incensed over the fact that this man, Peter, was going to be killed anyway. But they were going along with that. They said, let's just keep the commerce flowing. Let's keep the dollars moving. And so they want to keep the dialogue going with Herod Agrippa. And so somebody suggests to him, why don't we call the people together. Let's have a trade conference. Let's talk about trade, foreign trade. Let's talk about commerce. And so they say, but he's in a bad mood. Well, tell him to get in a good mood. We're talking money. Dollars are to be made. Tell him that we have a sparkling moment ahead of us. We have a window of opportunity. And so someone goes and convinces Herod Agrippa, put on your robe that has silver cloth. This the historians are fairly sure about. And tell Herod when he comes, could he find it in his heart to make one of those speeches? Herod Agrippa I was not only a man with strange predilections when it came to his character, but he was quite a speaker. Some suggested that he had talents and abilities that were beyond humankind. And so they made a request. Tell him if he puts on that garment, ask him to stand and make a speech. And so Herod comes beautifully dressed. He comes in sartorial splendor. And when he steps into the sunlight, the sun catches the silver of his robe and it glistens across the room. And finally he stands and begins an oration. And in the middle of that oration, something happens. There, a man who should have repented, but instead shows pride and arrogance, has a visit from an angel. One of my favorite authors says that it was the same angel who opened the prison for Peter, who came now to touch with the touch of death an arrogant leader who would not turn from his wicked ways. And so this man's body crumpled underneath the silver garment. And worms began to consume him before he died. His body began to putrefy before the eyes of the adoring public. And he perished, getting from a same angel, I would suggest. The same angel who set one man free brings death to another. You must be sure that God can make special deliveries. The question is this: what will your angel bring? If you call, he will answer. In fact, Isaiah chapter 65, turn there. Let it be the last text that we read, but let it be read and understood well. Verse 24. And it shall come to pass that before they call, I will answer. And while they are yet speaking, I will hear. God says, I am not lazy. I'm not tardy. Some people say God may not come when you want him. But someone adds, he always comes on time. God's time schedule is perfect. It just so happens that our expectation level is impaired. So we don't know when God ought to show up, but God shows up on time every time. The fact is that if God is for you, nobody can stand against you. But if you are daring enough to stand against God, you must understand that God is not to be toyed with. And the same God says before you call, who says before you call, I'll answer, and while you're yet praying, I'll be there. That same God has you to understand that he does not countenance those who continue to stand against him and against him and against him. You must not misunderstand his mercy for ignorance or weakness. Be not deceived. God is not mocked. Whatsoever a man soweth, that shall he also. Tonight, our counsel from this word is clear. You get in trouble with God on your side, let him lock you up. In fact, there are some people who are incarcerated tonight. Let me say to you, brother, and I say that intentionally because I know the configuration of those who are incarcerated. You may have been put down by everybody because you happen to be behind bars. But understand that God does not look at you like everybody else does. People may not see the good in you, but God can look beyond your situation. And when God gets ready, he can deliver you. If you call on him, if you trust in him, if God be for you, nobody can be against you. God can do more for you behind bars than anybody else can do after you get out. You must not allow yourself to be controlled by your situation. You must understand that God changes things. There may be somebody trapped in debt at this very moment, thinking you can't get out. You must understand that God owns everything. And if you call on him, if you are faithful to him, God before you, who can stand against you? We must learn that there is a power that transcends human power. And when everybody else has said no, I know the commercials say that. When everybody else has turned you down, come to us. Well, I'll tell you this. Even when the last company says no, there is a God who says yes. And so you must understand that when you call him from a contrite heart, God will answer. But if in pride, you think that you can cover over with your talent or with your clothing or with your possessions, God not only delivers answers, God delivers justice. There may be some family member locked in an apartment building alone, thinking nobody cares. What I want to assure you of in this moment is that God makes special deliveries. You may feel locked in or locked away. You may feel trapped in some situation and nobody cares. But in the heart of God, you have a place. Your name is graven in his palms, and before a mother would forget a child that's still nursing, God would never, never forget you. So you are not alone. There may be some single parent trying to figure out how to make ends meet, and you think that everybody looks down on you and nobody cares, but Jesus makes special deliveries. You may feel trapped in or locked out, but he opens doors. There may be enemies that surround you who keep you from reaching your goals or doing what you would do. But remember that the same God who can set you free can take enemies who are against you and touch them once by his power, and they disappear. So God has the power to change landscapes. He is the God of another chance. Tonight, you must lean on that God. Pray with me, would you? Father in heaven, if God is for us, it matters not who's against us. For the power of God is superior than any other power on the face of the earth. And so tonight, for people who feel lost and alone, people who feel forsaken and forgotten, people who feel locked in or locked out, people who feel trapped, people who feel that the society has closed in on them and they have nowhere to turn, Father, send an angel and set them free. And then for those who seem to be enemies who will not disappear, who seem to be powerful and it seems that their power will never have any, assure your children that the same angel who sets God's children free can bring an end to those who rise in pride against God's power. And as we leave this place, let us leave with a new determination, with a new conviction that God is able. This is our prayer in the sweet and holy name of Jesus.
1: I remember a time, amen, I was having dinner with my father, and I was telling him all about something really hard that I was going through. And he reached into his wallet and he pulled out a small scrap of paper with something scribbled on it, and he handed it to me. I looked down and it was a Bible verse from Isaiah 26:3. You keep him in perfect peace whose mind is stayed on you. My dad then went on to share about a hard time in his own life and how that verse had become an anchor for him. He said, it's not easy to do. It's not easy to keep your mind stayed on God. But he said, when I could do it, when I could set my mind on him and think about who he is and what he's done for me, a supernatural peace would come over me. And so one of the most significant verses in my father's life became one of the most significant verses in mine. When I'm anxious, I go there. When I'm frustrated, I go there. When I feel sorrow, I go there. You keep him in perfect peace, whose mind is stayed on you. That word peace, it's the word shalom. It's harmony. It's everything in its right place. It's everything as it should be. That's shalom. It's what Christ restored between us and God. And it's what God plans to restore as far as the eye can see in his broken creation. And it's because of what happened in the past, Jesus died to give us peace, and what is promised in the future, the fullness of peace, that now, in the present, our anxious hearts can find peace as we keep our gaze.
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I do hope that you had a wonderful Sabbath worshiping the Lord and Savior. Friends, I'd like to encourage you to taste and see that the Lord is good. Blessed is the one who takes refuge in Him. Psalm 34:8. Over and over, we discover wonderful ways that the Lord delivers His servants from their afflictions and saves them from the hands of their enemies. David was a man after God's own heart who recognized the sustaining hand of the Lord in his own life and gave honor and praise to Him at all times. And like David, we would do well to hide under the shadow of God's protective arm, to seek Him in the midst of our trials and tribulations, and cry out to the Lord for deliverance from the enemies into whose path we run. I want to encourage you this week to taste and see that the Lord is good, and may you never stop trusting in God's promises. I invite you now to bow your heads in prayer. Dear Jesus, I come before you tonight with a grateful heart. Thank you for a beautiful Sabbath day, and thank you for all the blessings that you have bestowed upon us. I thank you for your kindness and for your grace that has gotten us through so far. Thank you for allowing us to see another beautiful week. May we always remember that you are in control no matter what circumstances we face this week. Thank you for forgiving our sins and for loving us. I ask you for your guidance and your protection as we sleep. Give us a peaceful night rest. We commit everything to you. In Jesus' precious name I pray. Amen. As you celebrate a new week, remember that God is in control of your lives. Thank you so much for choosing Cornerstone Christian Radio, where the cross and your life collide.

Thy kingdom come. Thy will be done on earth as it is in heaven. Give us this day our daily bread. And forgive us our trespasses, as we forgive those who trespass against us. And lead us not into temptation, but deliver us from evil. For thine is the kingdom, and the power, and the glory, forever and ever. Amen.

0: As you can imagine, defeating the giant Goliath and saving Israel made David pretty popular. Everyone in Israel wanted to be David's friend, even King Saul. When David was old enough, the king asked him to be a leader in the army. David might not have been the tallest or strongest, but even King Saul could see that David followed God. Every time David went out to fight a battle, God was with him and David won. So King Saul sent David to fight more battles, and David kept on winning. At first, this made King Saul very happy. But as David kept winning, the king became less happy. You see, the more David won, the more popular David became. "Hooray for David!" the people would yell every time they saw him. King Saul got jealous. Do you know what jealous means? To be jealous is to want something that someone else has. With all this winning, David was now more popular than King Saul. If David kept winning, eventually the people would want him to be king. King Saul was jealous of David's popularity. He was jealous of all of David's victories. He was jealous that God was with David. So King Saul got angry. Have you ever been so angry that you did something that wasn't very smart? Like throw your favorite toy against the wall or yell at your best friend? Yep, anger can make us do bad things. As King Saul's anger grew, he decided he wanted to do a really bad thing. He wanted to kill David. That's right. Even though David was helping King Saul win all these battles, even though David was helping keep Israel safe, David knew that King Saul wanted to kill him. It's a bad thing when a king wants to kill you because the whole army obeys the king, whether they want to or not. Now the whole army would try to kill David too. But David had a best friend who wanted to help. His best friend's name was Jonathan. Jonathan promised he would tell David if King Saul was planning to hurt him. How would Jonathan know? Because Jonathan was King Saul's son. Jonathan didn't want his father, the king, to kill his friend David. So when Jonathan heard his father making a plan to kill David, he ran to David and told him. David knew he couldn't stay around King Saul or his best friend Jonathan anymore. So David ran away from King Saul and his army. He hid in the desert. He hid in caves. He waited for God to tell him what to do next. How long do you think David ran from King Saul? A week? A month? 8 years. That's right. David ran and hid from King Saul and his whole army for 8 years. But God was with David, and God kept David safe. Then one day there was a great battle between the Philistines and King Saul's army. Many Israelites died in the battle. David's best friend Jonathan was one of them. So was Jonathan's father, King Saul. Both of them died in the battle. David was very sad to hear that so many Israelites had been killed. He was especially sad to hear that his friend Jonathan had died. He was even sad to hear that King Saul had died. Now Israel needed a new king. Who should they choose? Who would help them be victorious in battle? Who would help them follow God? The Israelites thought about it, and they remembered who had been following God all along. They remembered who God had helped win all those battles before he'd been forced to run for his life. David. In time, Jesse's youngest son, David, would become Israel's king. And what a king he would be.
1: And now, Adventures in Odyssey.
2: I'll close with the words of the Apostle Paul from Ephesians. We are God's handiwork. Some translations say masterpiece. Now think of that. God created Mount Everest, all of the magnificent animals, and every single star and planet in the universe, and yet we are his masterpiece. Paul continues, We are created in Jesus Christ for good works, which God prepared ahead of time for us to do. Taking care of the least of these, children, the elderly, the handicapped, is more than a nice thing to do. It's what we're meant to do. Thank you very much.
3: Well done and well said, Mr. Whitaker. Public speaking is certainly among the plethora of your strengths.
2: Well, thanks, Eugene. And thank you for running the visuals. The graphics you prepared were terrific.
3: Oh, well, I had no idea when I was creating them that you would actually ask me to come to South Korea with you.
2: Well, the invitation to the children's conference did say John Whitaker and guests.
3: True.
2: And you dropped some not-so-subtle hints that you'd love to see this part of the world.
3: Not so subtle?
2: Those longing looks through the book of South Korean vistas, for one, remember?
3: Oh. Hmm.
2: And then wearing that traditional Korean garo outfit for a whole day.
3: Oh, yes. Well, you know, they're quite comfortable, you know, and I do prefer dressing for comfort.
2: Well, I'm very glad you came. I'd rather not sightsee alone. So, are you ready?
3: Now? We're finished with your obligations here?
2: No, that was my last speech for the conference. Other than our meeting on Sunday with the media consultants, we're footloose and fancy-free. So, what do you say?
3: What do I say? I say, Nomu chinjora shinyo.
2: Ah, which means?
3: You're very kind, in Korean.
2: Ah.
4: Mr. Whitaker.
2: Yes?
4: I must thank you for your speech. It's a message that all Koreans need to hear.
2: I don't believe I've had the pleasure.
4: I am Pastor Ri Jongrak of Chusarang Church.
3: Ah, Mr. Whitaker, Ri is his family name. In Korean culture, last names come first.
2: Ah, thank you, Eugene. Mm. Well, I'm pleased to meet you, Pastor. This is my associate and fount of knowledge, Eugene Meltzner.
3: Oh, well, really. Greetings and salutations. Or perhaps you'd wish to hear me say, Monasio Bonkapsomnida.
4: Kamsahamnida. Mr. Whitaker, The brochure says that you represent the Universal Press Foundation. What is that?
2: It's a non-profit branch of a publishing company.
3: Of which Mr. Whitaker is the chairman?
2: Well, we support relief efforts around the world.
4: Mm-hmm. Then perhaps you can make the public aware of what is going on here.
3: What's going on? Please elucidate.
4: I'm sorry? My English isn't perfect.
2: Oh, just explain what you mean about what's going on.
4: Mm-hmm. Perhaps it might be better to show you. Do you have some time this afternoon?
2: Well, we were just discussing our day.
3: And it's wide open, to use American vernacular.
2: He means we'd be happy to.

0: My home is down this street.
1: You know, I hadn't appreciated the size of the city. We've traveled for 2 hours and haven't even left the metropolis.
0: Seoul is the largest city in the developed world. More than 25 million people live in the metropolitan area.
1: Wow.
2: Junrak, oh, I'm glad you're home. I need to leave for a while.
0: This is my wife, Junja. These are Mr. Meltzner and Mr. Whittaker.
1: Please call me Eugene.
3: And you can call me Whit.
2: I apologize that our home is in disrepair. We haven't had money for fixers.
3: Don't mention it.
0: Where are you headed, my love?
2: The hospital called. Jiri may need another surgery.
0: Jiri is our son. This would be his fourth operation.
3: Oh, I'm so sorry.
2: I must go. I'll call when I know more.
0: Thank you, my love. 네, 당신이 정말 사랑.
3: Perhaps now isn't the best time.
0: No, please stay. My wife is at the hospital more than she is at home.
1: Has your son been ill for a long time?
0: You'll soon understand. Come in, please.
4: My children, come close.
5: Papa, what's this?
1: Well, she's quite an impressive dancer.
3: You're very graceful, young lady.
0: In fact, her name, Eunhye, means grace.
1: Oh.
0: Her father couldn't raise a child with Down syndrome, so he brought her to me.
5: Papa, look what we did in school today.
0: What I'm going to be when I grow up. Did you decide, Pyeonggang?
5: Maybe a doctor, or a mountain climber, or a kindergarten teacher.
1: Well, that's quite an impressive and diverse list.
0: Pyeonggang was brought to us because he was missing his left hand.
5: Amma phone you about the election?
0: No. Gentlemen, this is my daughter, Yiwon.
1: Hello, Yiwon.
0: Now, what about an election?
5: I was nominated for student body president of 8th grade.
3: Congratulations, Yiwon.
1: Indeed. Well done, young lady. You know, political ambitions are a lofty goal.
0: When is the voting?
5: This Friday. We must give speeches tomorrow. Dae-hoon is running against me. He's very popular.
0: Have you written your speech yet?
5: Yes. But I need to practice it. Can I go out back?
0: Of course, but don't go too far.
5: Yes, sir!
1: What a delightful child.
0: The kids at school used to make fun of her. And now she's running for president.
1: Pastor Rhee, I don't mean to be presumptuous, but are these children what you wanted us to see?
0: Partially, yes. But there is one other I would like you to meet. This is my oldest son, Eunman. It's time to feed him. Would you hand me that tube?
3: Yes, of course. Here you are.
0: 당신을 사랑. I love you, my son. Both of you have questions about Eunman, but you're too polite to ask. It's all right. Go ahead.
1: How old is he?
0: 23.
3: Does his condition have a name?
0: The doctors don't know. One of them told us that he had seen a lot of deformed babies, but he didn't know how a boy like Eunman could be alive.
1: Well, can Eunman walk?
0: No. When he was born, the doctor said that all he could do was lie in bed and blink his eyes. He has never walked or talked.
3: That must be terribly difficult for you.
0: It was. We had to sell our house to pay the medical bills. I asked God, why? I had no training, and I couldn't see a purpose. But I soon realized that Eunman was a special gift. He brings us such joy.
3: Well, his eyes lit up as soon as you entered the room.
1: Indeed.
3: He obviously loves you very much.
0: We have a special bond, he and I. Things were difficult at first. He was in the hospital for 14 years.
1: 14 years?
0: Yes. It was a long time. But it was the beginning for us. By the time Eunman came home, we had adopted 8 more children from that hospital. Since then, we have taken in many more babies. We take care of them until they can find another home. Sometimes, that is a very long time. We have 18 children here right now.
3: It must be taxing, both physically and financially.
0: It is our joy and our challenge. I was in the hospital myself last month. I have diabetes and high blood pressure. I can't keep doing this for 1,000 years. I'm concerned about what will become of these children when I am gone.
3: Well, hopefully that will be many years away.
1: Indeed.
0: I hope that too. But that is why I have brought you here. Someone else must...
5: Papa! Huh?
0: What is it, Iwan?
5: I was out back, and I thought I heard the cat crying in the alleyway. But it wasn't a cat. Look!
0: Oh, let me see.
5: I found him under the stairs, near the fence.
1: Oh, outside? But it's freezing out there today.
0: Shh. Iwan, call Amma and tell her what happened.
5: Yes, Appa.
0: There's a note.
1: Oh.
0: It says, I can't raise my baby daughter. Please take care of her. Don't try to find me.
3: Do you have room for another child, Pastor?
0: We will make room.
1: Does this sort of thing happen very often?
0: I'm afraid so. Hundreds of babies are abandoned on the streets every year. Most of them because they are disfigured in some way.
3: That's terrible.
0: It's very difficult to raise a disabled child. Often, these parents are single mothers, so they leave the baby for someone who can raise them.
1: Well, considering the extreme temperatures today, the parent could at least have brought the child indoors.
0: They can't risk being seen. It is a horrible shame to leave a baby.
1: If only there were a way to drop off babies in your living room without being seen.
0: Exactly.
1: Huh? What did I say?
0: I've been working on an idea, but I'd need a magician, or at least a master builder, to make it work.
1: Mr. Whittaker won't sound his proverbial horn, but he is something of an inventor.
3: And Eugene won't brag, but he is technologically inclined.
1: Well,
0: then tell me what you think of this. The box needs to open from the outside on the street and from the inside in the house.
3: All right, we'll need two doors with opposite hinges.
1: Both doors should adopt a closed position and remain securely shut when not in use in order to keep the children safe. Are you thinking what I'm thinking?
3: Oh, well, probably.
1: Dampered pneumatic!
3: Where would you like the box, Pastor?
0: We'll cut a hole in the east wall.
1: Of course. It's near the street, but not so public that everyone can see it. It affords some privacy.
3: Okay. How big should we make this?
1: Well, the average length of a newborn infant is 52 centimeters.
0: How do you know that?
1: Doesn't everybody? We should make it a bit longer to accommodate exceptional children and to allow some width.

0: We need a way to know when the baby has arrived. Some sort of alarm.
1: Well, Mr. Whitaker and I took the liberty of rigging a pressure sensor in the floor of the box.
2: Uh-huh.
1: When a baby arrives, the weight will trigger this sound.
0: A doorbell?
1: Indeed, the perfect sound to announce an arrival at your home and into your lives.
2: I know a few people with connections to the local news stations here. I'll contact them.
0: Thank you, Whit. I knew that you were the right person to ask for help.
2: And speaking of asking for help, we should pray for this box.
0: Yes. Let us pray that it will never be used. We don't want any more children to be abandoned. And we can pray for the right helpers to hear about our need.
1: Well, you can count the two of us among them, for the next few days at least.
0: Mm-hmm. I thought that you had plans.
2: Well, we decided to forego our sightseeing.
1: How can seeing a few tourist attractions compare to something like this? We'll find a hotel nearby.
0: You're welcome to stay with us.
2: No, we don't want to intrude. Your home is full as it is.
0: It's never so full that I would turn away a friend.
2: Well, then perhaps we can help with the children.
0: I would be grateful. It is very exciting to see what God will do.

0: Success.
1: Whoa, the alarm. Mr. Whittaker.
2: I hear. Sounds like someone's used a baby box. Let's check.
1: Well, I'll be there post-haste, right after I get this little one back to sleep again.
3: I see you heard the alarm, too. Shall we check and see what was left in our box?
2: Yes, after you.
4: I'm coming, too.
3: Iwan, you should stay in bed.
4: Are you serious, Appa? I'm not going to miss this.
3: Very well. Why do babies always come at night?
2: Oh, that, my friend, is a very good question.
4: Quick, open the box.
3: It's stuck.
2: I guess we shouldn't have made the hinges so tight.
3: Hold on, dear one. We'll be with you shortly.
4: What's the matter, Appa?
3: I don't know. I'm pushing as hard as I can.
2: Pastor, the door opens out.
3: Lord, we thank you for the safety of this beautiful child.
4: Is it a girl? Or yet another boy?
3: It is a girl.
4: Thank goodness! I'm tired of getting outvoted.
3: Welcome to our home, my daughter.
1: What did I miss? What did I miss? Was there a baby?
4: She's a girl!
3: Let's get her upstairs. We must see if she has any medical needs.
2: Pastor Reed, did you close that door?
3: I believe so.
1: And it appears we have another baby.
2: Ah, what a night. Three babies dropped off in a few hours.
3: Clearly, the box is well received.
1: Indeed.
3: Your media contacts did a good job informing people about its purpose.
1: Pastor Ree, you should get some sleep after being up all night. You know, Mr. Whittaker and I can watch the children for a few hours.
2: Sure we can.
3: Thank you. Though, perhaps I should wait until Chanja gets home. She's taking Iwan to school.
1: Huh?
3: Who could that be? May I help you?
5: I'm sorry to bother all of you. I'm Sonji Hund with the Department of Family Affairs.
2: What's going on?
6: My baby was stolen.
2: What?
5: Minji came to our offices this morning because someone took her baby.
2: Oh.
3: Did you go to the police?
5: They have been notified. But this is a unique situation. I've been seeing the news about your box and wondered, did anyone leave a baby last night?
3: Yes, there were three new babies.
5: Do you mind if we take a look?
3: No, of course not.
1: This one came with a note saying the name.
6: Minso! Oh, Minso!
1: Yes, that's the name, but the note said that the
6: mother... Let me see that. I knew it. My mother.
3: Your mother?
6: This is my mother's handwriting. She wrote this note claiming to be me.
2: But why would she do that?
6: When she saw that my baby was born with club feet, she didn't want me to keep it. She said she didn't want misshapen grandchildren. She is wrong in the head.
5: May I use your telephone, Mr. E?

0: Farewell, Minji.
1: Thank you, Pastri. Goodbye.
2: Goodbye, Minji. Goodbye, Minseo.
3: Pastri, I must tell you that I'm gravely concerned about what you're doing here.
0: Why?
3: Where to start? You have no official training to take care of these handicapped children.
0: Not formal training, but I have a handicapped son myself. He's been training me for 23 years.
3: That may be, but one of the children you correct could have a condition that you don't understand.
0: The hospital isn't far.
3: But you can't turn your home into an orphanage without a license.
0: If we didn't take these children in, they would be dying on the street.
3: You don't know that. These parents may have heard about the box on the news and decided to abandon a baby that they would have kept. The box could be encouraging abandonment.
4: Now, I don't mean to intrude, but a baby was left in the alley just days ago.
3: Yes, that happens from time to time. But it would be better if the parents leave the child in a government-run facility than a place like this.
0: Those facilities, as you call them, don't work in this situation. The parents are forced to fill out paperwork. There's no way that a single mother would go to a place like that. She would be too ashamed.
3: But the situation that you're creating is... There's no point in arguing. I will talk to my superiors. They can determine what's to become of this house and your box. I'll be in touch.
0: Goodbye.
4: Well, I didn't see that coming. You'd think he'd be grateful for the work you're doing here.
2: I agree wholeheartedly. These children are blessed to have you.
0: Thank you. Both of you.
2: Ooh.
0: A message from my wife. Ah, Iwan came first in her election.
2: Oh.
0: She's giving a speech in an hour, and she wants all of us to come and see it. There she is.
2: It's easy to pick her out. She's the one with the big smile on her face.
5: Thank you for giving her those public speaking tips, Wade.
4: Oh, you're welcome. She didn't need much help, though. She's a natural.
6: All right, everyone. I would like to introduce your new student president, Lee Ye-won.
7: Thank you. I'm honored to be your president. I was thinking that the first thing I needed to do in my job as president is to get that water fountain near the cafeteria fixed. Seriously, Principal Park, that must be a state disaster. But I realized that before I do anything, I should thank my parents. Many of you don't know this, but I was abandoned when I was 2 days old. My first parents didn't want me because I don't have all my fingers and toes. So the people who care for me now adopted me. When I started school, I was embarrassed. I wore gloves so people wouldn't see my hands. When my father saw the gloves, he said, I shouldn't be ashamed because God made me and he designed me with the purpose in mind. And that God would use me to change people's hearts. When some people see disabled kids, they think it's better for us to go to heaven as quickly as possible because life here on earth is just too difficult for us. But sometimes, we can do things that no one else can do. We have a purpose here. My parents were the first ones to see my purpose. So, Appa and Amma, this victory is for you. Thank you.
0: Do you have all of the children's birth certificates?
5: For those who were born in the hospital, yes, my love.
0: Where are the testimonies from the members of our church?
2: In the folder behind you, Pastor.
0: And the medical records?
2: In the folder as well. And I prepared some visual graphics for you to present.
0: We also need to have...
5: Sit down. You won't be able to meet with the social worker if you're in the hospital.
0: If this meeting goes poorly, the government could shut down our home and our church. They could take the children we've adopted.
2: Mr. Whittaker.
0: Did you get hold of your contact in the State Department, Whit?
4: Well, I did, but they didn't think it wise to get involved. Oh. I'm sorry, Pastor.
5: We've all done everything we can. We must trust the Lord and wait.
0: Of course. They're here. Are the children's rooms clean?
5: Junrak.
0: Dear Lord, show your mercy. Come in.
3: Pastor E.
0: Mr. Sun, thank you for returning.
5: May I get you anything to drink?
3: No, I'm fine. Thank you.
2: Well, would you care to see some pie charts?
3: Not at the moment.
2: Oh.
0: I thought you were bringing your superiors.
3: They'll be along later. They have some paperwork for you to fill out.
0: I will attempt to fill out everything to the best of my ability.
3: Allow me to get to the point.
0: Please do.
3: Your home is not in compliance with the government regulations as a special needs orphanage.
0: I see.
3: So, I have done some preliminary work, filing the necessary forms to get you approved.
2: Approved?
3: I've spoken with an associate in the department. We are applying for government funds to help improve the structural integrity of your home.
4: Well, for what purpose?
3: We hope that eventually you will be able to build on or perhaps take over the vacant building next door.
5: You hope that?
0: This is not the conversation we were expecting. I thought you wanted to shut us down.
3: That was my intention a few days ago, yes.
0: You've changed your mind? Why?
3: I heard your daughter's acceptance speech at school the other day. It was enlightening.
4: You were there?
3: Yes. It so happens that my son was also running for student council president. He lost to Yiwon.
2: You mean your son is Dahyun?
3: That's right. Yiwon's words spoke to me. I had to ask myself what I would do if I were the father of your daughter. And I had to evaluate what is truly best for these children. I believe it may be for them to stay right here. Even though you make my job more difficult, you're bringing the issue of these abandoned children to the surface in a way that no one else has.
5: Thank you, sir.
0: Yes, thank you.
3: Yiwon said that you were the first to see her purpose. Well, I don't see my purpose as getting in the way of helping these children find a better life. I will do all I can to help.

0: Shall I drop you off at home or Wits End, Eugene?
1: Home, please, Mr. Whittaker. I'm longing to see Katrina.
0: As you wish, sir.
1: Thank you again for taking me on this trip. I don't believe that I'll ever be quite the same.
0: Well, I know what you mean. These kinds of trips have a way of changing you.
1: Indeed. Yet our work feels incomplete. Mm. I mean, there's so much more we could have done for Pastor Reed.
0: We don't have to be there to help. There are plenty of things we can continue to do.
1: Such as?
0: Well, prayer, for one, which is actually the most important thing we can do. God changed that social worker's heart. We should pray that God changes the hearts of parents to embrace the beauty inside their child.
1: He is in the changing business.
0: He certainly is, for which I'm very grateful.
1: What was that verse you quoted at the conference? The one about us being God's masterpiece?
0: Ephesians 2. We are God's masterpiece, born anew in Jesus Christ, to do the good deeds he planned for us to do.
1: I think that verse summarizes this trip very well.
2: As we heard in today's adventure, God has a purpose for every person. Even God's Son Jesus said, "I have come down from heaven, not for my own purpose, but to do the will of the one who sent me." God has a plan for our lives. He intentionally created each of us in the perfect way to enable us to accomplish the things that he wants us to do. In Jeremiah 29:12, God says, "I know the plans I have for you, plans to prosper you and not to harm you, plans to give you a future and a hope." Adventures in Odyssey is a presentation of Focus on the Family. The Dropbox was written by Nathan Hubler and directed by Bob Hoos. Sound design was by Nathan Jones and music by John Campbell. Our executive producer was Dave Arnold. Our cast included Andre Stoica, Will Ryan, David Jung, Eugene Kim, Angela Lin, Lydia Look, and Claudia Choi. And I'm Chris. Join us again next time for another adventure in Odyssey.

10-year-old Kessia loved summer in her native village of Tokiak, Alaska, in the United States. There was no school, and she could play all day outdoors. How she loved to play with her friends. They played tag and hide and seek and climbed on things. But then Josephine came over with an invitation. Josephine was a kind young woman whom all the kids, including Kessia, loved dearly. Josephine asked, "Would you like to go to Bible boot camp?" Kessia had never heard of Bible boot camp, and she asked what it was. Josephine said it was another name for vacation Bible school, and it was a lot of fun. Kessia didn't want to disappoint Josephine, but she didn't want to go. It was summer, and she wanted to stay outdoors to play tag and hide and seek and to climb on things. So she didn't go to Bible boot camp when it started. However, her older brother and sister went, and they loved it. Kessia decided to give Bible boot camp a chance. She learned a lot about God. She learned that he rested on the seventh day of creation, and that he asks people also to rest on the Sabbath. She was glad to know more about him. After Bible boot camp ended, Josephine invited Kessia to go to church on Sabbath. Kessia didn't want to disappoint Josephine, but she didn't want to go. It was still summer, and she wanted to stay outside to play tag and hide and seek and to climb on things. But then Josephine told Kessia's mother about going to church on Sabbath. Her mother said to Kessia, "I think it's a good idea. I want to go to church on Sabbath." Kessia's older brother and sister also invited her to go with them to church on Sabbath. They had started going after Bible boot camp. To Kessia, it seemed like everyone wanted her to go to church on Sabbath, so she went. At church, she learned more about God, and she was happy to know God better. The next summer, when Kessia was 11, Josephine told her about a summer camp where kids enjoyed yummy food, made new friends, and learned more about God. "Would you like to go?" Josephine asked. Kessia didn't have to be asked twice. It was summer, and at camp, she could play tag and hide and seek and climb on things. She also wanted to know more about God. Kessia loved Camp Polaris. She enjoyed the yummy food and making new friends. She was happy to see that Josephine was a camp leader. And best of all, she got to know more about God as she sang songs and listened to morning and evening worship talks. Before she knew it, the week was over and the kids were packing up to go home. Kessia felt sad to say goodbye to her new friends. But then a friend spoke about coming back to camp the next year. Kessia thought, "Next year? I didn't know there was a next year." The next summer, she returned to camp, and she kept on coming back every year after that. When she was 16, she became more than a camper. She became a counselor in training, helping leaders work with the kids. Kessia said it was hard to learn to act like a grown-up leader at camp. "I am used to being a kid," she said. "I am trying to be a leader." Part of a previous 13 Sabbath offering helped improve Camp Polaris with new cabins, toilets, and showers. Kessia and the children at Camp Polaris are grateful to everyone who gave to that offering. Thank you for your support of Mission.

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1: See you soon.

God. We know this very well, that the seal of God is the Sabbath or the fourth commandment. We are told by Ellen White, taken from Great Controversy, page 640, quote, "The enemies of God's law, from the ministers down to the last among them, have a new conception of truth and duty. Too late they see that the Sabbath of the fourth commandment is the seal of the living God." End of quote. So Ellen White, she makes it crystal clear that the Sabbath is the seal of God. Now, every authentic seal has three things. Number one, it has the name of the one sealing. Number two, it has the title of the one sealing. And number three, it has the domain of the one sealing. For example, if you wanted an official seal of the United States government in the time of Abraham Lincoln, that seal would say, Abraham.

0: what is needed for a seal. We have the name. The name is God. 6 days the Lord, that's the name. And it says he made heaven. He made, that's his title. He is the creator. And it gives his territory heaven and earth. So we see in the fourth commandment, the seal of God is the Sabbath. Okay? He's the creator. He's God. His territory is the world. Also in Genesis chapter 1, this is fascinating to me. The very first verse of the entire Bible reads, "In the beginning, God," that's the name, "created," his title, he's creator, "the heaven and the earth," that is the territory. It's fascinating to note that the very first verse in the Bible does not talk about Calvary or forgiveness. The first verse of the Bible, it gives us the reason, the primary reason as to why we worship God, and that is because he created us. Okay, so number one, what is the seal? The seal is the Sabbath, the seal of...
1: Hi friends, it's Melanie here, and I just want to encourage you from God's word. Colossians 3:17 says, "And whatever you do in word or deed, do all in the name of the Lord Jesus, giving thanks to God the Father through him." This text sums up in a nutshell what the Christian life should look like and how the born-again believer should behave moment by moment, in word and in deed, in mind and in motive. 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
3: What you are about to hear is amazing. 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
1: Hello, friends. Thank you for joining me today as we continue our journey through that marvelous book, The Great Controversy. Last time, we reviewed the earlier part of the life of the great reformer Martin Luther and how he came to the realization that the grace of Christ cannot be purchased, it is a free gift. Emboldened to present the truth strongly, Luther posted on the door of the Castle Church in Wittenberg a paper containing 95 propositions or theses against the doctrine of indulgences. The news of this bold act, along with the 95 theses, spread like wildfire across Germany and beyond, enraging all of Rome. You see, Luther went through severe persecution, being misrepresented and suffering vicious attacks on his character and his motives. Many whom he thought would support him in his efforts of reform turned their backs on him as they did not want to suffer at the hands of Rome. However, when human support failed, he looked to God alone and learned that he could lean in perfect safety upon that all-powerful arm. Soon, Luther received a summons to appear at Rome to answer the charge of heresy. However, fearing for his safety, some of Luther's friends arranged for the trial to be held in Augsburg, Germany instead. Knowing his life could be in jeopardy even in his homeland, Luther fearlessly declared, "They have already destroyed my honor and my reputation. One single thing remains. It is my wretched body. Let them take it. They will thus shorten my life by a few hours. But as for my soul, they cannot take that. He who desires to proclaim the word of Christ to the world must expect death at every moment." But Luther's life was in God's hands, and he would not allow his servant's life to be cut short. During his trial at Augsburg, Luther, having the truth on his side, stood up in the strength of God and presented a clear, concise, and forcible presentation, fully supported by many quotations from Scripture. When the Pope's representative saw that Luther's reasoning was unanswerable, he lost all self-control and in a rage cried out, "Retract, or I will send you to Rome. I will excommunicate you and all your partisans, and will cast them out of the church. Retract or return no more." Unwilling to retract, Luther promptly withdrew. Early the next morning, he secretly escaped on guided horseback provided by a friend. His doctrines continued to spread widely and exerted a powerful influence across Europe. Luther's enemies were furious and urged the Pope to take decisive measures against him. It was decreed that his doctrines should be immediately condemned. 60 days were granted for Luther and his followers to recant, and if they would not, they would be excommunicated. Now, to be excommunicated was something that struck terror even into the hearts of kings. Those who were excommunicated were treated with horror by society. They were to be cut off from all communication with others and treated as outlaws, to be hunted and exterminated. In spite of the threat of prison, torture, and death, Luther remained faithful. When the decree from Rome arrived, known as a papal bull, condemning and excommunicating Luther, he took it, along with other decrees and documents asserting papal power, and burned them publicly in front of a crowd of university students, professors, and citizens of all ranks in Wittenberg. "A serious struggle has just begun," Luther declared. A new papal bull was issued, denouncing Luther as cursed by heaven, along with all who followed his teachings. Nevertheless, Luther pressed on, determined to preach what God had revealed to him through his word. Opposition is the lot of all whom God employs to present truths especially applicable to their time, writes Ellen White in The Great Controversy. There was a present truth in the days of Luther, a truth at that time of special importance. There is a present truth for the church today. My dear friends, as we continue this series on The Great Controversy, the present truth for our time will be more and more fully revealed. I encourage you, if you have not already done so, to download your free copy available in multiple languages at thegreatcontroversyproject.org. You see, God never changes, nor does His Holy Word. He has given His church an amazing gift in the Bible and the Spirit of prophecy. As we study and follow what has been revealed, we will be incredibly blessed. Believe in the Lord your God, and you shall be established. We read in 2 Chronicles 20, verse 20. Believe His prophets, and you shall prosper. I invite you to pray with me just now. Father, thank you for preserving the life of Luther so that he could proclaim your word in a powerful way and help guide people back to the true worship of God, the understanding of your word. We ask now that you will bless all those who are digging into the word today, that they might truly come back to a full worship of God, honoring Him in every possible way, including keeping the wonderful seventh-day Sabbath, your day of rest, a sacred day. Thank you for all that you have done in guiding and protecting your people over the centuries, many who have even ended their lives in a death as a martyr. They are witnesses to the world that you are all-powerful because you motivate and help us to stay firmly convinced and convicted of your precious word. Thank you, Lord, for hearing us in this prayer, and guide us as we follow your word. In Jesus' name, amen.
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2: 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Thanks for listening.
3: I've heard so many stories about how people have turned on the radio, they happen to come across that station, and they heard a truth about Jesus, about who God is, about how much He loves them, that it completely changed their life and brought them off the brink of suicide and brought them into a relationship with God Almighty. And it's just amazing. And it's been a blessing for me and my family, not just to receive, but also to give, knowing how impactful it is all over the world. And so if you'd like to step into that today, don't wait another second. Step into a partnership today.
4: I remember a time I was having dinner with my father, and I was telling him all about something really hard that I was going through, and he reached into his wallet and he pulled out a small scrap of paper with something scribbled on it, and he handed it to me. I looked down and it was a Bible verse from Isaiah 26:3. You keep him in perfect peace whose mind is stayed on you. My dad then went on to share about a hard time in his own life and how that verse had become an anchor for him. He said, it's not easy to do. It's not easy to keep your mind stayed on God. But he said, when I could do it, when I could set my mind on Him and think about who He is and what He's done for me, a supernatural peace would come over me. And so one of the most significant verses in my father's life became one of the most significant verses in mine. When I'm anxious, I go there. When I'm frustrated, I go there. When I feel sorrow, I go there. You keep him in perfect peace whose mind is stayed on you. That word peace, it's the word shalom. It's harmony. It's everything in its right place. It's everything as it should be. That's shalom. It's what Christ restored between us and God. And it's what God plans to restore as far as the eye can see in his broken creation. And it's because of what happened in the past, Jesus died to give us peace, and what is promised in the future, the fullness of peace, that now, in the present, our anxious hearts can find peace as we keep our gaze on Him.
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0: While fighting the Crimean War, the British soldiers spent a terrible winter on the cold, windy heights above Sebastopol. Exhausted and half-naked, the men began to sicken in great numbers, were sent by the shipload to Scutari. The hospitals there were soon filled to overflowing. There seemed to be no space left for even another man. Lord Raglan, commander-in-chief of the forces, sent word that 500 more would soon be on their way. Florence Nightingale talked the problem over with a staff surgeon. Dr. McGregor suggested that a damaged wing might be rebuilt to receive these soldiers. McGregor approved the suggestion and kindly offered to back it up, but he gave Florence no hope of achieving her goal. Determined to keep trying, however, Florence had a talk with Dr. Menzies, the chief medical officer.
1: Your idea is totally admirable, Miss Nightingale, but I can do nothing at all about building or rebuilding anything. It's simply not my duty.
2: But in emergencies of this kind, regulations sometimes have to be, well, supplemented, don't they?
1: I have no authority to supplement them in that way. We're in a bad situation, but what can I do about it?
2: Well, isn't there someone you could appeal to for necessary authority?
1: Oh, I could communicate with the Director General in London. He could move the Horse Guards. The Horse Guards could refer the matter to the Ordnance. And the Ordnance could then approach the Treasury. And after that, in due course, with plenty of signing and countersigning...
2: The soldiers would have arrived and died, and we should have buried them before word got back to proceed with the wing.
1: Exactly. As you see, my hands are tied.
2: But suppose I could arrange to have the expense taken care of...
1: No. This would be no small expense. It's a very great matter to repair the wing of the hospital. Why, it contains two big wards and two wide corridors.
2: So I observed. And by squeezing, I should think we could accommodate more than 800 men there.
1: Probably.
2: And for lack of authority, we're going to leave the place empty?
1: I'll confess that seems a pity, but I cannot take the responsibility. I'm sorry, Miss Nightingale, but I just don't have the authority.
2: Unable to move Dr. Menzies, I next visited Major Sillery. I found him quite willing to admit the need, but like Dr. Menzies, he was overworked and fearful. And the answer he gave me was much the same as the one I had just heard.
3: It's too large a project for me to authorize, ma'am, but it's very intelligent of you to propose it. And I appreciate the fact that Dr. McGregor also urges its acceptance. But really, I can't go ahead on it. I'm in no position to take the responsibility for this sort of thing, and besides...
2: Still, in spite of these setbacks, I couldn't escape the conviction that the wing must be rebuilt. I prayed for wisdom. And presently, as Selina Bracebridge and I were talking...
4: Flo, some of these nurses are gems. Mrs. Roberts, for instance. She's so reliable and skillful, too. I heard a doctor say she could dress wounds better than some of the assistant surgeons. Not saying a lot. Flo, you're not listening to me.
2: Oh, I'm sorry, Selina. I just stopped for a moment to listen to a voice of inspiration.
4: And what did the voice say?
2: It said Lord Stratford.
4: Oh, if you ask me, that wasn't much. That pompous old fellow is hardly worth thinking about at all.
2: However, he is the British ambassador, Selina. And has been for years and years.
4: Then why doesn't he wake up and start taking a little interest in the British Army, dying over here in these miserable hospitals, almost within sight of his palace windows?
2: Oh, I'll admit he's vain and lazy. And I've had no respect for him since I heard that he kept his courtiers up till all hours reading bad poems to them that he himself had composed.
4: But why should you think about him just now?
2: Because, Selina, he's the one man who has authority.
4: Of course he has authority. He's the ambassador.
2: And he has blanket instructions to supply anything the army needs. The Times or private funds will be used to reimburse him. Mr. Herbert told me so himself.
4: Well, I guess we don't doubt his authority, but what good does it do us?
2: Simply that he could authorize a building of that wing, Selina.
4: Oh, so that's what you're getting at. It looks like he could. Do you think he will? Are you going to write to him?
2: Yes, I'm going to write to him. And believe me, it's going to sound to his ears like a persistent bell. Oh, Selina, pray that it will help to get things done.
5: Mm-hmm.
2: My letter got unexpected results. A note not from Lord, but from Lady Stretford. I was more disturbed than pleased, actually. I'd had dealings with Lady Stretford before. I had once asked her to get me some strong wagons for moving supplies, and she'd sent me a number of glittering hired coaches instead. When I had to pay the drivers out of my own pocket, I didn't much appreciate this lark of the ambassador's. Her note said that I was to arrange a meeting for her with Major Sillery, as she'd be coming over to talk to him at 3 o'clock.
5: Major Sillery, what's all this talk about the wing that needs rebuilding?
3: Oh, Miss Nightingale explained to your husband, I believe, Lady Stratford, that there are 500 sick coming in from Balaclava, and no place to put them.
5: Well, obviously, the wing's got to be repaired. Then I don't see why there's any delay.
3: We're quite ready to go ahead with it, if we can get proper authorization. Anyone can see that it would greatly facilitate things here.
5: Well, then, what's to stop you from hiring men and getting on with the thing?
3: Your word can be considered official instruction. I mean, you do represent your husband in this, don't you?
5: Of course I do. Why do you think I'm here?
3: I beg your pardon, ma'am. I didn't mean to...
5: Yes, by all means. Tear those nasty old burned timbers out of the place and build it up all nice and new.
3: Did your husband say specifically anything about hiring workmen?
5: Just go ahead and get however many you need. How many do you think that will be?
3: I'd say about 125. From your husband's remarks, would you say that that's a great enough number?
5: 125. Splendid. And have them begin at once. I understand from Miss Nightingale that the matter is quite urgent.
3: Oh, yes. Well, thank you. I'll see to hiring the men tomorrow.
5: Good. Then it's all settled. I know Lord Stratford will be so pleased.
2: In a day or two, I joyfully observed that the work was underway. The hammering was music in my ears as I went about my daily tasks. Then one day, at an odd hour of the morning, the sound suddenly ceased. I hurried over to the wing where the repair had been going on and found the workmen departing. What's going on here? Where are you going?
6: Them ticks don't understand a word you're saying, Miss Nightingale.
2: But why are they leaving you? They look angry. What's the matter?
6: They think they're being cheated. They say the wages is too low and they won't work no longer.
2: I wrote frantically to Lord Stretford, begging him to placate or replace the men and to see that the work would be continued. In due course, his answer came back. Selina knew I was eager to get it and brought it to me in the wards as soon as it arrived.
4: Oh, there you are, Flo. Lord Stratford's letter.
2: Well, I wonder what he has to say about the wing. See. My honored friend, your worthy letter, blah, blah, blah. I'm skipping the compliments and bouquets. They don't mean anything anyway. Oh, here we are.
4: I'm so curious.
2: I am completely unable to understand your allusions to work that I sponsored in regard to...

0: built within a week. Just wait and see. The next day, Mr. Bracebridge and an interpreter accompanied me into town where we were able to hire the necessary number of workmen. Once again, the work got underway, and it was already nearing successful completion when another problem of a completely different character arose. Is Mr. Bracebridge at the office?
1: I think he went in there, ma'am. Just saw him a minute ago.
0: I need to have a little talk with him. He's going up to Constantinople this afternoon.
2: Florence! Florence! Is there anything to be added to this list?
0: Well, that's just what I wanted to talk to you about.
2: Oh, it's a good thing Constantinople's a big marketplace. Even so, I don't know whether I can get all these things.
0: Oh, do try anyway, won't you?
2: Oh, of course. You know I will.
0: One other item that I want to put on there is a lamp.
2: A lamp?
0: Yes, it's for me. These candles sputter and flicker so. Oh. And at night when I make the final inspection of the wards, I can hardly see. I need a good lamp so that I can see the patients better.
2: All right. Here at the bottom, one good lamp for Florence.
3: Oh, there you are, Flo. I've been hunting all over for you.
2: Well, you come and I go. I have to run along. Goodbye, my dear. Goodbye, Florence.
0: Bye-bye. Goodbye and blessings on you for the help you've given me. Selina, what's that in your hand? Couldn't be male, could it?
3: That's what it is. It was a whole stack for you. I heard from Liz Herbert.
0: Why, what's the matter? Is she sick?
3: No, everyone's well. No sickness.
0: But something bad has happened. I can see it in your face.
3: I don't know whether you'd say it's bad. Very queer, anyway. Liz says they're sending out another party of 46 nurses.
0: 46 nurses? Coming here to Scutari?
3: That's right.
0: Oh, no, Selina, you must have read it wrong, dear.
3: That's what I thought, too. So I read it three times to be sure. Flo, they're coming. And according to what she said, they're due to arrive any time now.
0: But they can't. Who's sending them?
3: Sidney Herbert.
0: But Sidney Herbert told me very plainly that he wouldn't send another nurse until I asked for her. Why, he even printed information to that effect in the Times. Selina, to whom are these nurses to report?
3: To Dr. Cumming.
0: That's what I thought. To Dr. Cumming, not to me. They knew I wouldn't want them. Selina, we just can't take them in here. They'll have to go to some other hospital or home. That's all there is to it.

0: The army hospitals at Scutari in 1854 were overcrowded with sick and wounded British soldiers. The hospital was filthy, cold, ill-managed, and understaffed. Into this desperate situation, 46 more nurses were suddenly introduced. Sidney Herbert, yielding to public outcry for greater numbers, had sent the second group, assigning them to Dr. Cumming. By doing so, he made it plain he knew that Miss Nightingale would oppose their coming. The event caused a great deal of discussion in official circles, and most outspoken was Mr. Bracebridge, loyal friend and helper of the lady in question.
1: Where are you going to put these new nurses, Flo? The quarters here are already crammed to the limit. Does Mr. Herbert think for a moment that you can manage more than 16 nurses to a room?
2: I doubt if he was thinking of that at all, Mr. Bracebridge.
1: They've fallen upon us like a cloud of locusts. How should we feed them? Where should we place them? How we're going to care for them, I can't imagine.
2: Well, I think I know how it all happened. The Times was demanding that more nurses be sent. People were writing to Sidney Herbert, and ladies were talking to Elizabeth. So the Herberts felt they must rise to the occasion.
1: Well, they might have written and asked you what you thought of the plan.
2: They knew I'd say no. I assured Sidney before I left that I could be responsible for the doings of only a small group. Oh, it was a real issue. I took more nurses than I cared to, as it was.
1: But they must have been working out this new expedition in London for several weeks prior to this.
2: Oh, no doubt.

0: Oh, I don't mean to seem small or spiteful, Mr. Bracebridge, but... Oh, this is almost like being knifed in the back.
1: I can understand your feeling that way.
0: On this scheme rests the whole reputation of army nursing by women. It has to be handled by someone who knows what she's doing, and I've spent my life getting ready for just this. I was named the head of the nursing establishment. If the plan fails, I'll be the one who'll be held responsible, no matter how I try to bring out the facts.
1: And I know there are people who would be only too happy to find things to criticize you about.
0: How well I know it. 46 nurses. Mr. Bracebridge, this is too much for me to take. I don't often say I can't do a thing. But this time, I really can't. I'm going to resign.

Dear Mr. Herbert, when I came here, it was with a distinct understanding that more nurses were to be sent only when I asked for them. Now you have sent out a fresh group of women that no one has asked for. You must feel that I should resign, otherwise you would not have imposed these impossible conditions on me. You have sacrificed the cause nearest my heart, and I only remain at my post until I have provided in some measure for these poor wanderers. Please appoint a new superintendent in my place.

0: I was too distressed to do anything more myself for the moment, and asked Mr. Bracebridge to see Dr. Menzies about the affair.
1: So I came to ask you what you think we should do about the matter.
2: Do? What can we do? If Miss Nightingale refuses to take any responsibility for them, that's the end of even considering them. They may as well go back to England.
1: But Miss Nightingale made it plain that their use and disposition in the hospitals would be up to you, Doctor.
2: How are they going to be of use without a supervisor? We can't have women running around among some of 3,000 men without their being very strictly looked after.
1: Still, Mr. Herbert...
2: And besides, who's going to see about housing them? Indeed, who has time to look after all those things?
1: Well, those are questions in everyone's mind.
2: I, for one, am not going to bother my head trying to figure out the answers. If someone else can determine what should be done with the ladies, let him. But don't expect me to do it.
1: I'll tell Miss Nightingale.
2: I heard that someone was aboard and found the new nurses tipsy. At least some of them. Some of them are wearing white furred coats and ribbon bonnets. I can't believe that they mean to stay here.
1: That's another problem that Miss Nightingale was concerned about. They've stayed on board longer than a day already because there seems to be no place for them to go.
2: Well, as I say, it's not my responsibility. Just tell Miss Nightingale that I wash my hands of the whole business.
0: At the head of the new party was Miss Mary Stanley, and accompanying the expedition were two gentlemen, Dr. Meyer and Mr. Percy. These men, delegated by Miss Stanley, called on Dr. Cumming, who flatly declined to have anything to do with the party. Then they came to the hospital to see me.
3: Dr. Meyer, I surely hope we'll find Miss Nightingale, and I feel that we really must see her.
4: We've got to see someone who will take some action, that's sure. We're getting low on funds.
3: I've so looked forward to meeting Florence Nightingale. The things I've heard of her work have thrilled me to the soul.
4: Well, she certainly has the last word here. She says she doesn't want any more nurses, and that's the end of it. Dr. Cumming would hardly talk to us.
3: No, but Miss Nightingale is an angel of mercy, a woman with a heart of the purest gold. I'm sure she'll find a way.
4: I hope you're right. But it's no use whistling in the dark.
3: I left England prepared to do all for the dear lady of the Crimea. I'll run errands for her. I'll be her footman. I'll take any job she gives me and do it gladly.
4: All I ask is that she sees this group settled somewhere and arranges for some secure financial backing.
3: Here we are. This must be the office of the nurses' quarters.
0: Come in, gentlemen.
3: This is Dr. Meyer, the physician of Miss Stanley's party.
4: And this is the Honorable Jocelyn Percy.
0: I presume that you already have guessed that I'm Florence Nightingale. Won't you be seated?
4: Thank you very much.
0: I guess we may as well get directly to the matter that has to be discussed. Your party will have to be quartered in the house that belongs to the embassy.
4: So Dr. Cumming said. But I've been wondering if there isn't some way that we could separate the ladies from the common nurses.
0: Why should that be necessary?
4: When they're together too long, the ladies and the nurses seem not to get along so well. They take to bickering.
0: Well, I don't know how to prevent that. They'll have to do the best they can.
3: Miss Nightingale, I've heard such a lot of your wonderful, wonderful labor for our gallant men here in the hospitals.
0: Yes. Well, it's a dirty, exhausting, thankless job. The satisfaction lies in doing one's duty.
4: Mm-hmm. Now, as regards getting the ladies into the hospitals to aid in ministering to the sick...
0: I have my hands full, Dr. Meyer. The nurses I brought with me are from every walk of life. Many require very strict supervision. I've only been able to get them accepted by the authorities here in the last week or two. It would be impossible for me to take on any more right now.
4: But surely as many wounded as there are in these hospitals...
0: Yes, we do need help of the right kind. But to have a group of females scampering aimlessly around the wards all day under nobody's supervision would only be a hindrance of colossal proportions.
4: But what's to happen to our party?
3: Oh, I must say, I'm disappointed, Miss Nightingale. I'm quite disillusioned, as a matter of fact.
0: Well, it's a pity you came here at all. That's all I can say. What happens to you is not officially within my province to decide. You'll have to work that out with the authorities as best you can.
4: Then you won't take the nurses here. That's your final word?
0: Let's say rather, I can't take them. And that is my final word.

0: Why, Florence Nightingale, you're crying. First time I've ever seen you cry since we've come here. I see. You've heard from Sidney Herbert. If I could get hold of that man, would I give him a piece of my mind? What did he say?
1: He said he would take all of the blame. That he knew he had been unfair to me. And he asked me not to resign. He says I can do whatever I think best with the new nurses. And if I care to, I may send them home at his own private expense.
0: At last he's come to his senses. I should think you'd be rejoicing, though, instead of crying.
1: Liz Herbert wrote, too. She says she's sorry for her share in getting the party together.
0: I must say that sounds more like the Herberts. But you really are responsible now, Flo. What are you going to do about these women?
1: Oh, Celina, I don't know yet. I've got to do a lot of praying, too. And when I know what should be done, I'll have a talk with the head of the group, Mary

0: Well, Selina, I'm here for the big powwow with the lady in chief. Uh-oh. Guess I'd better watch my tongue. There's the Nightingale herself. Hello, Florence.
1: Oh, hello, Miss Stanley. It's nice to have you here. I hope we'll be able to settle this question once and for all.
0: I'm sure you've decided how to settle it. No one will dispute you.
1: Well, the plan I have in mind has been taken up with certain authorities whose permissions are necessary. If you agree to it, we can begin putting it into effect.
0: Well, tell me the news. What's to happen to us?
1: I saw Dr. Cumming. He's obligingly raised the number of nurses for the Berwick Hospital to 50.
0: Ha ha, good, good.
1: And I wonder if you'll do something for me. Please explain to those who enter here that they'll be under my direction like all of the others.
0: I'll tell them, if you think it will do any good.
1: I want it understood from the very beginning. I'll be able to take more than 14 of your party here. There are a number of women who came with the original group that I'm planning to send home.
0: How are they going to take that, do you think?
1: Well, they'll probably cry and protest, but they've had absolutely no nursing experience, and their usefulness is quite limited. So home they go, whether they object to it or not.
0: And what about the rest of my group?
1: Well, some of them can go to Balaclava under one of your older women who has had nursing experience. And some will go to Kulali.
0: And that will take care of them all?
1: Yes, that takes care of everybody. So there's just one more consideration. Someone needs to take charge of that group that goes to Kulali.
0: Interesting. I had rather expected to return at once to England, but I think I might stay and try my hand at managing nurses. At Kulali, that is.
1: As though matters weren't difficult enough, a load of 200 more sick soldiers were suddenly brought in. Somehow they got crowded into the wards and corridors, and I began one of my long tours of inspection. The soldiers looked the worst of any I'd ever seen. A fresh sense of enormity of the tasks before me seemed to overwhelm me suddenly. There was only one thing to do. I called desperately on God for help.

And so we conclude in the transcribed story of Florence Nightingale, The Lady with the Lamp. This is another in the series of stories of great Christians, which come to you from the radio studios of the Moody Bible Institute.

0: welcome to My Story, where we highlight your testimonies encounter with our sweet Savior. In John 8:36, Jesus makes a wonderful statement of victory. He says, "So if the Son sets you free, you will be free indeed." When you understand what Christ has freed you from, it sets the stage for you to live in what Christ has freed you to. 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The Apostle Paul says in Galatians 5:1, "It is for freedom that Christ has set us free. 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
1: I raised up in a Bedouin setup in my country. And when I was a little child, I went to a school. It's called Khalwa. And Khalwa is when you memorized the Quran. And when I was 6 years old, I memorized there two parts in the Quran. It's called Juzu Amma and Juzu Tabarak. So I finished Juzu Amma and Juzu Tabarak. My upbringing, I just prayed five prayer. And I did fast Ramadan, and I did all like zikr, just to praise Muhammad or to praise Allah and all the things. And I remember one day I said to my people, "I want to be an imam." And in fact, I start to get the kids in the school at noon. And we break for Salat al-Duhur, and I get them and I will lead them in prayer. Allah was everything to me. And I wanted to please Him as much as I can. The first time I heard about Christian, when we moved from the desert to the city, and they kind of give us an awareness they're going to be a Christian. And I thought Christians are finished. They're not existed anymore. And the first things I heard about Christians, they're going to be the wood of the fire in hell. So they're going to burn me if I'm not good. A friend of mine at the university, he started to tell me about Christ. And I keep rejected him and even scream at him. And one time I beat him up and I told him, "Your Christ is not like our Christ. You call him Allah, and he is not. Allah is Allah." Later on, after I graduated from the university and I went and I worked as an accountant, my friend came to visit me, the one at the university. And at that time, I broke all my religious habit. I became like a city boy. And he saw the change, and he said, "What happened to you?" Actually, in this area, the reason I broke is not only the city, but I commit a sin against Islam, ضد الشريعة, and I was punished for it, and I was angry of that punishment, and this is what encouraged me to get away from a religious lifestyle. And I was looking for forgiveness. And I told him what happened to me, and I'm looking for forgiveness. And he started to tell me about Jesus forgiving sin. I loved it. And I told him, "Can you come back again and tell me more about Jesus forgiving sin?" And he did. And one day, actually, he invited me to the church. And I went, and I was so scared. to go to the church because I heard there's a lot of things in the church I don't want to go to. Christian, they do weird things. But I did go to the church. I was sitting in the back of the church. I said, if this Christian starts to do any weird things, I'm out of there. In the church, what opened my mind, it was a prayer meeting. And different people, they start to pray about people doing bad things to them because they're Christian, talking about persecution. And I start to ask myself, why they're acting this? Because at the end of every prayer request, they ask that they may love them. And I went to the one who's leading that meeting, and I told him, why are you behaving like this? There is nothing called love. Love is only in the movies. And he said, no, there is a real love. And he opened the Bible, and it was in the Sermon on the Mount when Jesus said, love your enemy and pray for those who persecuted you. And I never heard this teaching before. And I said, who said this? He said, Jesus. I told him, can I take this book, please? And he took the book, and he marked for me where he read. At night in our country, power will go in the midnight because it's a poor country. I lit a gasoline light, and I start to read where he marked. By the time when the prayer call, al-adhan, for the morning as-subah, I was interrupted because I spent all night just reading the Bible. I never read something like this before. But I didn't take it for myself. I start to ask how Christian practice this book. This book is very hard to practice. It's easy to kill and hate, but it's difficult to love and to live holy life. And I start to go from a Christian to Christian. How do you practice this book? How do you practice this book? Until I met a pastor and he told me this. Unless you accept Jesus in your heart and allow the Holy Spirit to work in your life, you cannot practice what is written here, and not any other Christians. And he was very convincing. I said, no, I better get away from him. And then later on, I met an elderly lady who was a Muslim, became a Christian, from the same tribe I came from. And I heard something wrong about her, the way she left the tribe. And she corrected the story. And she told me that she was kicked out of the tribe because she became a Christian. And very slowly, she lifted a blanket from her leg. And all what I can see is a burning flesh sticking to her bones. And I told her what it is. She said, this when I became a Christian, they burned me alive, but I was rescued. And I told her, are you ready to rescue your life for Jesus? To be burned for him? She said, yes, because he died for me first. And here was a turning point in my life. I went to my friend and I told him I'm ready to be a Christian. He didn't believe me. I said, yes, I'm ready to be a Christian. And he started to jump up and down and say, praise God and hallelujah. I didn't know what he's doing. And then later on, he asked me to kneel, and I knelt. And he said, repeat after me, if you trust me, but do it from your heart. And I started to repeat after him. He asked me to ask Jesus to forgive me. And I did ask Jesus to forgive me. And then he asked me to ask Jesus to come to my heart. And I did ask Jesus to come to my heart. And then he asked me to ask Jesus to show me the way. And I did ask Jesus to show me the way. I thought that after that prayer, something dramatically had to happen. I changed from Muslim to be a Christian. This is something big. So there should be an earthquake, or there should be a thunder or something like that, but nothing happened. But there is one thing. I have a great peace in my heart, and I have this peace until now. I used to be an angry man, and I became a very peaceful man. And even sometimes when people, you know, like irritated me or say, make me angry, I said, you're lucky. You didn't see me when I was Muslim. I will beat you up right away. But God has changed my life. Jesus just did a miracle in my life and changed my life totally. When I used to work, I used to hate one of the people who work with me because his work is always wrong. And I shouted at him and I swear at him many times. And when I became a Christian, I told him one day, can you come just bring a chair and sit beside me? Let me explain to you. And he looked at me and said, what's wrong here? I said, nothing. And he started to ask me more and more, what's wrong? What's wrong? And I told him, can I tell you a secret? And he was a Muslim. He said, what secret? I told him I became a Christian and this is what happened to me. He didn't care about being a Muslim, became a Christian, but he looked more if, can Christianity change a person like this? Totally? Like from a day, like from a night to a day, you know, like it's a total change. You're explaining everything to me. You're not swearing, you're not shouting. You're not even going to get out of portion out of my salary. I said, no, because Christ changed me. Maybe you're looking at me here and said, he's just a murtad. He just left the religion. But I'm not. I have found Christ. I have found the living God. The Bible, when I read the Bible, I haven't seen a teaching like this. All what I have seen in the Quran is killing and hating. But what I have found and read in the Bible is love, the love of God. What I have found in the Bible, the true holiness of God, that God is holy and we need to come to that holiness so that we can able to know Him. I didn't know that and I didn't found it in the Quran. How many times you curse somebody for doing something wrong to you? How many times that you want to kill your enemy and you think that is your right? But Christ came and changed all this. And in a few words, he asked us to love our enemy. I want you to ask yourself, today you memorize the Quran, you pray 5 times a day, you fast Ramadan, you do your zakat, maybe you can go to Hajj. But after that, what is your eternity? Nobody knows. Even Muhammad, the Prophet of Islam, he said, "Wanawariduha." Even he wasn't sure that if it's going or not. But in Christianity, whoever believes in him shall not perish but have eternal life. There is assurance there. If it was the right religion, he will give you the assurance. But there wasn't any assurance. But Christ has given us the assurance because He knows that He is the right one. Today when you sleep at night, maybe you said Ayatul Kursi or any ayah, but you didn't get any rest. Many times I said Ayatul Kursi and I didn't have really peace. But the minute that I accepted Christ in my heart, I have that peace. And you can experience it too. I ask you today, if you will open your heart and your mind, this is your life, this is your eternity. And just give your life totally to Him. Can you do that? And you're going to see who's going to change your life.
0: 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Listening friend, you will never cease to be the most amazed person on earth at what God has done in your lives. Psalms 66 verse 16 says, "Come and hear, all you who fear God, and I will tell what he has done for my soul." Never underestimate the power of your testimony, your encounter with God, and what role he has played throughout your life. May God bless you and utterly satisfy your heart with himself. 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

0: will join me now in a moment of prayer. Father in heaven, we live in a world where it is so easy to doubt. It is so easy to be Thomas wanting all the answers. But we know that in this world, we will never have all the answers that we would like to. But we know that in your word, you've given us enough. You've given us enough evidence, enough proof of your love. And I ask that now whoever is listening to this may experience in a special measure the love of Jesus, your grace, your care, for each one of us. Guide us, help us to have a special measure of faith. You've promised that if we have faith, as small as a mustard seed, miracles can happen. So give us your faith. On our own, it is impossible, but with your power, all things are possible. Bless your worldwide church and our leaders as well, and may we one day very soon see Jesus coming in the clouds of heaven. And we ask all these things not because we deserve, but in the wonderful and precious name of Jesus.
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2: How hath the Lord covered the daughter of Zion with a cloud in his anger, and cast down from heaven unto the earth the beauty of Israel, and remembered not his footstool in the day of his anger. The Lord hath swallowed up all the habitations of Jacob, and hath not pitied. He hath thrown down in his wrath the strongholds of the daughter of Judah. He hath brought them down to the ground. He hath polluted the kingdom and the princes thereof. He hath cut off in his fierce anger all the horn of Israel. He hath drawn back his right hand from before the enemy, and he burned against Jacob like a flaming fire, which devoureth round about. He hath bent his bow like an enemy. He stood with his right hand as an adversary, and slew all that were pleasant to the eye in the tabernacle of the daughter of Zion. He poured out his fury like fire. The Lord was as an enemy. He hath swallowed up Israel. He hath swallowed up all her palaces. He hath destroyed his strongholds, and hath increased in the daughter of Judah mourning and lamentation. And he hath violently taken away his tabernacle, as if it were of a garden. He hath destroyed his places of the assembly. The Lord hath caused the solemn feasts and Sabbaths to be forgotten in Zion, and hath despised in the indignation of his anger the king and the priest. The Lord hath cast off his altar. He hath abhorred his sanctuary. He hath given up into the hand of the enemy the walls of her palaces. They have made a noise in the house of the Lord, as in the day of a solemn feast. The Lord hath purposed to destroy the wall of the daughter of Zion. He hath stretched out a line. He hath not withdrawn his hand from destroying. Therefore he made the rampart and the wall to lament. They languish together. Her gates are sunk into the ground. He hath destroyed and broken her bars. Her king and her princes are among the Gentiles. The law is no more. Her prophets also find no vision from the Lord. The elders of the daughter of Zion sit upon the ground and keep silence. They have cast up dust upon their heads. They have girded themselves with sackcloth. The virgins of Jerusalem hang down their heads to the ground.
3: Mine eyes do fail with tears. My bowels are troubled. My liver is poured upon the earth for the destruction of the daughter of my people. Because the children and the sucklings swoon in the streets of the city.
2: They say to their mothers,
4: "Where is corn and wine?"
2: When they swooned as the wounded in the streets of the city, when their soul was poured out into their mother's bosom. What thing shall I take to witness for thee? What thing shall I liken to thee, O daughter of Jerusalem? What shall I equal to thee that I may comfort thee, O virgin daughter of Zion? For thy breach is great like the sea. Who can heal thee? Thy prophets have seen vain and foolish things for thee, and they have not discovered thine iniquity to turn away thy captivity, but have seen for thee false burdens and causes of banishment. All that pass by clap their hands at thee. They hiss and wag their head at the daughter of Jerusalem, saying,
5: "Is this the city that men call the perfection of beauty, the joy of the whole earth?"
2: All thine enemies have opened their mouth against thee. They hiss and gnash the teeth. They say,
5: "We have swallowed her up. Certainly this is the day that we looked for. We have found, we have seen it."
2: The Lord hath done that which he had devised. He hath fulfilled his word that he had commanded in the days of old. He hath thrown down and hath not pitied. And he hath caused thine enemy to rejoice over thee. He hath set up the horn of thine adversaries. Their heart cried unto the Lord,
1: O wall of the daughter of Zion, let tears run down like a river day and night. Give thyself no rest. Let not the apple of thine eye cease. Arise, cry out in the night. In the beginning of the watches, pour out thine heart like water before the face of the Lord. Lift up thy hands toward him for the life of thy young children that faint for hunger in the top of every street.
2: Behold, O Lord, and consider to whom thou hast done this. Shall the women eat their fruit and children of a span long? Shall the priest and the prophet be slain in the sanctuary of the Lord? The young and the old lie on the ground in the streets. My virgins and my young men are fallen by the sword. Thou hast slain them in the day of thine anger. Thou hast killed and not pitied. Thou hast called as in a solemn day my terrors round about, so that in the day of the Lord's anger none escaped nor remained. Those that I have swaddled and brought up hath mine enemy consumed.
6: Friends, whatever you are going through, we want to encourage you to pray on it. Pray over it, but most importantly, pray through it. Happy New Week, Cornerstone Christian Radio family. You carry me today, a simple song to say, hear the worshipers.

0: heal the land. For their young sister in South Africa, for their young brother in Nigeria, for my brothers and sisters in New York City, God is still in the healing business. Let's come together.
1: Anxious and troubled about many things. Corrie ten Boom once said that if the devil can't make you sin, he'll make you busy. Because both sin and busyness have the exact same effect. They cut off your connection to God, to other people, and even to understanding yourself. Martha is in the room with Jesus, but she's not with Jesus. And it's not just that she's not with Jesus because she's serving. She's not with Jesus because her heart is anxious. Her heart is troubled. Her heart is distracted. Mary is in that same room, but she's present. And she's not present just because she's sitting at the feet of Jesus. She's present because something's going on between her heart and the Lord's heart.
2: Hi, friends. It's your girl, Melanie, with another word of encouragement taken from God's Word. Psalm 128, verse 1 says, "Blessed is everyone who fears the Lord, who walks in his ways." Friends, happiness comes from walking in Jesus' ways. A message brought to you by Cornerstone Christian Radio, where the cross and your life collide.
3: Just by the numbers, odds are you're the product of a broken home. Single parenting has become a norm, and even if that parent works diligently to provide and protect, it can still be hard. The subject of our story was from a home like that, but he was looking for the same things we all are: family, community, and acceptance. Where he found it was in a life of crime, but that led to years of bitterness and heartache. That is, until his heart, his mind, his very life were unshackled. Charles Chavis, we find you guilty of aggravated assault.
4: Charles Chavis, I find you guilty of strong-armed robbery.
5: Charles Chavis, this court finds you guilty of aggravated assault.
6: Whatever.
5: You have something to say?
6: Going to jail don't scare me. Maybe I'll make a few friends there.
5: I think you're missing the point, son.
3: This is Unshackled, the longest-running audio drama in history, recorded in Chicago at Pacific Garden Mission. For almost 150 years, the Old Lighthouse in Chicago has been ministering to the needs of those who have fallen on hard times. Men, women, and children from all walks of life have come to our doors and received more than a warm meal and a bed. They've received nourishment for their mind, body, and soul, all thanks to the generous gifts of people like you. Now for broadcast around the earth, here is episode number 3927 in the series Unshackled, the program that makes you face yourself and think. From a young age, the man in our story was looking for family and a community to belong to. What he didn't find in his home, he found on the streets and other unsavory places. This is the true story of Chuck Chavis, right now on Unshackled.

0: That was my life as a teenager in Florida. I ran with a bunch of guys who liked stealing car radios. A few times the owners caught us and then caught a beating from us. I was in 10th grade the night that Stevie and I got in a fight with a gas station employee. I remember because the next day the police came and took me from my math class. In front of the class, they put the bracelets on me and walked me away. I found out when I got to jail that Stevie had been busted before me and made a deal to get a suspended sentence. He basically threw me under the bus, and I was charged with assault and battery.
1: Mr. Chavis, you've been found guilty of 24 felony counts.
2: Yeah, because Stevie sold me out.
1: I'm going to take your age into consideration and send you to the Panama City boot camp for troubled teens. Next!
0: The boot camp was somewhere between local jail and prison, but not as bad as it could have been. I made a few friends in my time there, and I even kind of responded to the structure of things.
2: Hector, you seen Hopper or Merch? I can't find him anywhere.
3: You hear that singing, Will?
2: Yeah?
3: That's probably them singing. They at the church meeting, man.
2: I never imagined them for church folks.
3: Boot camp has a way of changing roughnecks into church folks.
2: Do not pass me by. Sounds like my whole life.
3: What do you mean?
2: Everything has passed me by. Hope, love, success, a family.
3: A family?
2: I'm barely 16 years old. What do I have to look forward to? I've thrown all that stuff away.
3: Then do something about it, son. You ain't gonna be here forever. What are you gonna do when you get out?
2: I'm gonna change. You watch. I'm gonna change.
0: Yeah, I meant it when I said I was gonna change. But when I got out of boot camp, I caught up with my running buddies, and it was the same old thing. I hadn't exactly forgiven Stevie for hanging me out. I just never mentioned it. I was masking insecurities. I wanted to be accepted. I wanted to be part of something. But I was a bitter kid with a lot of anger. I escaped into alcohol, weed, cocaine, and pills. It was the only time I felt free. I hated being sober. I was miserable. I even met a girl named Dana who seemed to like something in me. But we couldn't make any type of relationship work, especially when I got kicked out of school for fighting. At one point, my running buddies and I had been methed up for days, and we drove from Pensacola to New Orleans to look for more. Turns out the Big Easy was not very easy for me. I was arrested on Bourbon Street for being high, drunk, and disturbing the peace. The judge sentenced me to a week in the New Orleans Parish Prison, alongside murderers and violent offenders. That whole week, I didn't shower once, knowing what kind of things happened to fellas like me in places like that. But I survived and found myself back in Pensacola, and in a very familiar situation.
4: Your Honor, this is not Chuck Chavis's first time before a judge. This is not even Chuck Chavis's first time in your court. Chuck Chavis is a menace to society. We in the state attorney's office recommend that he serve 2 consecutive 10-year terms.
2: 20 years?
4: Otherwise, he'll be standing before you again in 6 months.
0: I didn't get the 20 years the state attorney wanted, thanks to an attorney my mom and some friends found for me. Instead, I received 6 years in the Florida State Prison.
5: I thought you were supposed to be a tough guy, Chavis. This is the 3rd time I catch you crying in your bunk.
2: Leave me alone, Damon.
5: What's your story, Chuck? What kind of punk cellmate did they give me?
2: You don't know me, man.
5: Man, I saw you when they first dropped you in this hole. I saw you going in church and crying on that altar.
2: Dude, I'm feeling some things spiritually. Are you telling me you like it here? No friends you can count on? Nobody knows you? Nobody cares about you? Not a moment of peace? I don't know if I'm ever going to make it out of here.
5: Dude, you're in jail, not a social club.
2: Yeah, what else is new?
0: When I was sentenced to 6 years in the Florida State Prison, I really didn't know whether I was going to make it out. I was angry and bitter, and my heart was so hard. It was the beginning of a pretty dark period in my life that continued even after I received early release and was placed on probation. My friend from prison, Damon, got out too, and the two of us shared a house in Pensacola.
5: What's up, Chavis?
0: I found a guy who will supply some dope for us to sell.
5: Oh, good. I wasn't really interested in going to work again. What's with that dopey grin on your face?
0: Well, I just heard from an old friend that my high school girlfriend got a divorce.
5: And that makes you feel good? You are dark.
0: I probably cared more about her than anyone in my whole life. It was just...
5: You went to jail.
0: Nah, man. We were just kids. I sure didn't know how to take care of myself, much less anyone else.
5: So what? You think you're just gonna call up and say, hi?
0: Her name's Dana.
5: What's up, Dana? This is Chuck. Chuck. Chuck Chavis. Yeah, you remember. Well, I just got out of prison, and I wanted to know if you'd like to go to dinner and a movie with me.
0: You don't have to remind me. I'm a hot mess. I know.
5: Yeah, but at least we got steady jobs now.
0: So Damon and I started dealing drugs out of that house, and I decided to reach out to Dana.
1: Wait a minute, Chuck. You actually think you've changed?
0: You don't think so? I'd say I've changed quite a bit.
1: You're older, and you have had some, experiences.
0: You could say that again.
1: But you still seem like the same person from when we was kids.
0: I'm no different from you or anybody else. I want a family, a house with a yard, a whole big wad of cash.
1: I had that with my husband. Well, except for the wad of cash.
0: What was missing?
1: I don't know. We were husband and wife, married with children, but we weren't going anywhere. We were like a boat, floating on the Gulf. No idea where we were going to wash up. What was missing? I still don't know. I'm still drifting.
0: Well, do you mind if I drift with you for a while? While all seemed to be going well with Dana, things were definitely getting weird on the business side of life. After 8 months of Damon and me living and working together, we started to notice some strange things.
5: It's still there. It's following me.
0: The helicopter?
5: Yeah, man. Every time I leave the house this week, that crazy helicopter's up there.
0: Are you sure the drugs aren't just making you paranoid?
5: I haven't gotten high all week, Chuck. And besides, you've seen those surveillance vans outside.
0: Those guys? They're not even trying to hide from us. I even talked to one of them yesterday. His name's Quentin.
5: He's from the DEA, son. They've got to be planning on busting us.
0: They've been out there for weeks, Damon.
5: That's pretty brassy. Coming to talk to you. I think they're getting ready to kick down the door.
0: I have an idea.
6: Police, get your hands up!
5: All right, it's cool!
0: We're not going anywhere.
6: Toss it, boys.
5: Can you not point that at my face?
6: Shut up! Get over there, stand by the wall, and keep your hands where we can see them.
0: Whatever you say, sir.
6: You punks think you're so smart.
5: Not really.
6: We've been on to you for months.
5: Yeah, we know.
6: Thanks for making it easy on us, because now you're good.
7: Sarge.
6: What?
7: Place is clean, Sergeant.
6: What? No, that can't be.
7: Well, you're welcome to look for yourself.
0: What are you looking for? Maybe we could help?
6: Zip it!
5: All that anger's gonna eat you up, officer.
6: Oh, I will show you anger.
0: Well, that doesn't sound like something I want to see.
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0: We'd taken the drugs to a friend's house and hidden them there, so we dodged a real bullet. But it was enough to make us rethink what we were doing. I decided to hit the road and see more of the United States and see if I could start a new life. Problem was, the old life just followed me. I went to Washington State, where I'd

0: A house in Alabama that allowed us to stay there, but under one condition. We had to go to church services at this little chapel there. We went, but afterwards we had very different feelings about it. You sure have been quiet since we left that church service.
1: I'm thinking about what the pastor said. Didn't any of it speak to you?
0: All that talk about being a new creation and stuff? It all sounds good.
1: Would you mind turning around?
0: You want to go back?
1: I do.
0: I don't want to go back now.
1: I feel like if we don't go back now, we never will.
0: Yeah, maybe.
1: I need to go back, Chuck. For all those reasons that you feel awful all the time, I want to go back.
0: You don't feel like I do, Dana.
1: Empty, meaningless, friendless, like I'm going nowhere. Yeah, I don't know what any of that feels like.
0: I don't want to go back. We can go back tonight.
1: You promise?
0: Sure.
1: Promise me, Chuck.
0: All right. I promise. We'll go back tonight.
2: Jesus said, "Come unto me, all ye that labor and are heavy laden, and I will give you rest. Take my yoke upon you, and learn of me, for I am meek and lowly in heart, and ye shall find rest unto your souls. For my yoke is easy, and my burden is light."
1: That's what I'm talking
2: Jesus
1: about, Chuck.
2: All who are
1: That's
2: weary
1: what I want.
0: What are you talking about?
1: I want rest.
2: He promises
1: That's what
2: that
1: I want.
2: Learning from his
1: Don't you?
2: Gentle and humble way brings ease and comfort. For his yoke is easy, and his burden is light. I know there's somebody out there right now whose life is a mess, who wants to take Jesus at his word. What's holding you back? Anger? Bitterness? Pride?
0: All of the above?
1: What did you say?
0: Nothing.
2: You can give it all to Jesus. Tonight, you can be a new creature.
1: I want to go forward, Chuck.
2: And now, if you
1: will, you come with me?
2: Bow your
0: what?
2: Heads to pray.
0: Brother I'll Turner, come with you.
2: Lead us in prayer.
0: Dana went forward and gave her life to Christ. But I couldn't. I didn't feel like my life was even worth giving to Jesus. I'd messed it up so badly. To be honest, I just wanted to die. A few months later, I found out my father retired from the military and moved to Alabama. I wish I could say that helped me feel better. It didn't. Mary and Dana helped. A bit. It was a sad existence I had. Being married to a girl I'd liked for a long time. One who was trying to clean up both our lives. But I still didn't feel like I deserved to live. What happened about 6 months later was something I couldn't have imagined in 1,000 years. We were visiting my father's new house over New Year's 2007.
3: What'd you find there, Chuck?
0: A bulletin from a church. It was under this Bible.
3: Oh, that's your stepmother's Bible. She's been going to that church, I guess.
0: Dana and me went to this same church a few months ago. She went forward at the altar call.
3: They're pretty hardcore there.
0: She
3: What? Speak up.
0: She liked it a lot.
3: Well, I guess some folks do.
0: I took that bulletin with me, and that night I gave the pastor a call. We made an appointment for him to come over to my house.
2: Yeah, I remember you and your wife coming forward that night. What's on your mind today, Chuck?
0: My wife, Dana, she received Christ that night.
2: But not you?
0: I couldn't. I don't know why God would want me. I mean, my life is a hot mess. There ain't nothing left worthwhile.
2: How old are you, Chuck?
0: 27. I'll be 28 this year.
2: You're still pretty young. You've got a lot of life left in you.
0: I don't feel that way, Pastor. I spent a lot of my life in a series of prisons.
2: I know. We all live our life in some kind of prison. Some of us end up in the land of slamming doors.
0: That's me.
2: But everyone, at some time or another, is in another kind of prison. We're prisoners of our sin.

0: what we've done and who we've been is a kind of prison. Want to hear the good news?
1: I really do.
0: Jesus Christ specializes in jailbreaks.
1: Huh?
0: Jesus specializes in jailbreaks. If you're a prisoner of your sins, only Jesus can help you escape them and leave them behind.
1: Are you for real? Who talks like this?
0: You want me to tell it to you straight? I can do that. You're a sinner, Chuck. Do you believe that?
1: Yeah, I guess I do.
0: Well, Jesus died on the cross to pay the price for our sins. Yours, mine, everyone's. Do you believe that?
1: Yes.
0: There's a verse in the Bible, Galatians 2:20. Here, read this right here.
1: I am crucified with Christ. Nevertheless, I live. Yet not I, but Christ liveth in me. And the life which I now live in the flesh, I live by the faith of the Son of God, who loved me and gave himself for me. What's that mean?
0: It means our old life, the prison we keep ourselves in, the chains of sin that keep us in bondage like a slave, all that stuff is gone when we give our lives to Jesus. Your sins were nailed to the cross with Jesus. But because he is God, his sacrifice paid the price for all of our sins. The judge banged his gavel and said, "You are not condemned because Jesus served your sentence. Now all you've got to do is receive him as Lord, and he will help you change your life around."
1: All my problems will be gone if I become a Christian?
0: No, Chuck. We're always going to have problems in this life. Becoming a follower of Christ doesn't make things easier, but it makes it possible. Jesus says, "I am come that they might have life, and that they might have it more abundantly."
1: Do you think Jesus can send me a little hope?
0: Hope? Life? A purpose? Forgiveness? Do you want all that?
1: Yes, sir, I do. That was January 3rd, 2007, when I gave my life to Christ. It's going to sound strange, but I felt different right away. The only way I can describe it is there was a weight that was gone. For the first time, I really felt hope.
2: I like the idea that when we become Christians, we are new creations.
1: Pastor talked about that. I feel like a new person, but...
2: What?
1: I'm being honest. I still feel guilty for things I've done before.
2: There's still a warrant out there for you. Did Pastor say anything about that?
1: I didn't mention it. Dana, I think I need to turn myself in. I mean, I know God has forgiven me, but the state of Florida probably still thinks different. I surrendered myself to the police and spent some more time in a cell at the Escambia County Jail. While I was there, I gave my life to Christ completely. I surrendered everything on my bunk, alone one night, crying out to God. I remember praying and telling him that I had nothing to offer. But if God would take my life, I was willing to give him the pieces. I was definitely a different person when I stood before the judge this time.
3: There's something familiar here, Mr. Chavez.
1: Yes, Your Honor. I've stood here before.
3: We've heard the evidence, and you've pleaded no contest. Do you have anything to say before sentencing?
1: Yes, sir, I do. I know you have no reason to believe it, but I'm a new man standing before you. Because of that, I want to ask you... I know I'm looking at 5 years in prison, and... I want you to give me all 5 years.
3: I'm sorry, son. Could you repeat that?
1: Yes, sir. I want you to sentence me to the full time. I don't want reinstatement of probation. I don't want house arrest. All I want is to get my time and get it over with.
3: Mr. Chavis, Chuck, are you sure you're thinking clearly?
1: Well, I don't know about that, but I know the right thing for me to do is pay the penalty for the laws I've broken. I guess Jesus took care of the rest.
3: Anything else?
1: No, sir.
3: Well, you're right, Mr. Chavis. You are definitely a new man from the one that stood before me, more than once before. I can tell by listening to you that you are sincere and that you are ready to accept the entire sentence for your crimes.
1: Yes, sir.
3: So, since that is the case, I have no choice but to sentence you to 13 months in the Florida State Prison. Your sentence will begin immediately.
1: 13 months, sir?
3: Mr. Chavis, I'm sure I've said to you at some point in the last 15 years that I hope I don't see you in my courtroom again.
1: Yes, sir.
3: I have a feeling that this will be the last time. Good luck, son.
1: 13 months. I couldn't believe it. Instead of 5 years, the judge gave me 13 months. God used my time in prison, too. While I was serving my sentence, he began changing my life. I started reading my Bible and memorizing scripture. I read it cover to cover in 4 months. The Word of God was changing me. And while I was there, I met an old friend.
4: What's gotten into you, Chavis?
1: What do you mean, Hector?
4: 15 years can change a person, but you ain't like what you were at the juvenile boot camp.
1: You know what can change a fella more than 15 years? Jesus Christ. He's the one that changed me. That was the first person I led to Jesus. While I was in prison, I felt God leading me to preach. It was so weird. I was in prison, but I was no longer in bondage. I was free. In July of 2008, I was released from jail, and I have never gone back. For 15 years, I could never break the cycle of jails, prisons, and drugs on my own. But God did. I never had the power to be free, but God freed me. I never had the power or victory over sin, but God gave me that power. God's grace and God's power has delivered me and set me free. And like Jesus said in John 8:36, "If the Son therefore shall make you free, ye shall be free indeed."
5: Chuck Chavis went on to Bible school and was ordained into the gospel ministry in 2014. He has worked in jails and drug programs for 14 years, preached revivals, preached for many churches sharing his testimony, has planted churches, and been a pastor. He is the founder of Lifeline Ministry, pastor and founder of Lifeline Church, and written numerous books. Oh, and he and Dana are still married and work together in ministry where they reach broken and hurting lives. His testimony is proof of the words in 2 Peter 3:9. "The Lord is not slack concerning his promise, as some men count slackness, but is long-suffering to usward, not willing that any should perish, but that all should come to repentance." What about you, listening friend? Are you in bondage the way Chuck Chavis was? His and our greatest hope is that you would understand that only Jesus Christ can fully deliver you from that bondage. Would you want to learn more about the peace, love, and joy that he can bring? If so, we encourage you to call 1-888-NEED-HIM or visit chataboutjesus.com. 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This is program number 3927, heard in the true story of Chuck Chavis, where Brian Plaharchik, Adley Gilbert, Ben Zarbach, Adam Sweeters, and Tom McElroy. 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
7: How hath the Lord covered the daughter of Zion with a cloud in his anger, and cast down from heaven unto the earth the beauty of Israel, and remembered not his footstool in the day of his anger? The Lord hath swallowed up all the habitations of Jacob, and hath not pitied. He hath thrown down in his wrath the strongholds of the daughter of Judah. He hath brought them down to the ground. He hath polluted the kingdom and the princes thereof. He hath cut off in his fierce anger all the horn of Israel. He hath drawn back his right hand from before the enemy, and he burned against Jacob like a flaming fire, which devoureth round about. He hath bent his bow like an enemy. He stood with his right hand as an adversary, and slew all that were pleasant to the eye in the tabernacle of the daughter of Zion. He poured out his fury like fire. The Lord was as an enemy. He hath swallowed up Israel. He hath swallowed up all her palaces. He hath destroyed his strongholds, and hath increased in the daughter of Judah mourning and lamentation. And he hath violently taken away his tabernacle as if it were of a garden. He hath destroyed his places of the assembly. The Lord hath caused the solemn feasts and Sabbaths to be forgotten in Zion, and hath despised in the indignation of his anger the king and the priest. The Lord hath cast off his altar. He hath abhorred his sanctuary. He hath given up into the hand of the enemy the walls of her palaces. They have made a noise in the house of the Lord, as in the day of a solemn feast. The Lord hath purposed to destroy the wall of the daughter of Zion. He hath stretched out a line. He hath not withdrawn his hand from destroying. Therefore he made the rampart and the wall to lament. They languish together. Her gates are sunk into the ground. He hath destroyed and broken her bars. Her king and her princes are among the Gentiles. The law is no more. Her prophets also find no vision from the Lord. The elders of the daughter of Zion sit upon the ground and keep silence. They have cast up dust upon their heads. They have girded themselves with sackcloth. The virgins of Jerusalem hang down their heads to the ground.
8: Mine eyes do fail with tears. My bowels are troubled. My liver is poured upon the earth for the destruction of the daughter of my people. Because the children and the sucklings swoon in the streets of the city.
7: They say to their mothers,
9: "Where is corn and wine?"
7: When they swooned as the wounded in the streets of the city, when their soul was poured out into their mother's bosom. What thing shall I take to witness for thee? What thing shall I liken to thee, O daughter of Jerusalem? What shall I equal to thee that I may comfort thee, O virgin daughter of Zion? For thy breach is great like the sea. Who can heal thee? Thy prophets have seen vain and foolish things for thee, and they have not discovered thine iniquity to turn away thy captivity, but have seen for thee false burdens and causes of banishment. All that pass by clap their hands at thee. They hiss and wag their head at the daughter of Jerusalem, saying,
10: Is this the city that men call the perfection of beauty, the joy of the whole earth?
7: All thine enemies have opened their mouth against thee. They hiss and gnash the teeth. They say,
10: We have swallowed her up. Certainly this is the day that we looked for. We have found, we have seen it.
7: The Lord hath done that which he had devised. He hath fulfilled his word that he had commanded in the days of old. He hath thrown down and hath not pitied. And he hath caused thine enemy to rejoice over thee. He hath set up the horn of thine adversaries. Their heart cried unto the Lord,
10: O wall of the daughter of Zion, let tears run down like a river day and night. Give thyself no rest. Let not the apple of thine eye cease. Arise, cry out in the night. In the beginning of the watches, pour out thine heart like water before the face of the Lord. Lift up thy hands toward him for the life of thy young children that faint for hunger in the top of every street.
7: Behold, O Lord, and consider to whom thou hast done this. Shall the women eat their fruit and children of a span long? Shall the priest and the prophet be slain in the sanctuary of the Lord? The young and the old lie on the ground in the streets. My virgins and my young men are fallen by the sword. Thou hast slain them in the day of thine anger. Thou hast killed and not pitied. Thou hast called as in a solemn day my terrors round about, so that in the day of the Lord's anger none escaped nor remained. Those that I have swaddled and brought up hath mine enemy consumed.
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12: Well, then we're going to sing us some Jamaican songs. But if we sing them, you got to get out of those seats and you got to dance like you're really from Jamaica. Or your parents were from Jamaica. Parents,

0: Spiritual drift is usually a slow, gradual sort of thing. It takes time for a person to fall away from God. People who find themselves far from God usually acknowledge that it took some real time to get there. But the good news is, it doesn't take long to get back. In fact, it takes only a moment to be reconciled to God. In Acts 16, a jailkeeper in Philippi was stirred when the prison was shaken by an earthquake. When he asked what he needed to do in order to be saved, they said to him in verse 31, "Believe on the Lord Jesus Christ, and you will be saved, you and your household." That's pretty simple. His life was lived in opposition to God, but in a moment, he surrendered his heart. If you're drifting, don't wait to return to God. He's ready for you right now, and it takes just a moment, a simple, single, blessed moment for your heart to be right with God. I'm John Bradshaw for It Is Written.
1: So
0: let's look today
1: to
0: by
1: here
0: every
1: with
0: word.
1: You this morning, which will soon be afternoon. That's what happens when you don't have your wife with you. So you lose your way. So I'm really delighted to be here for this presentation. Again, our second day here has been an immense blessing. We're enjoying it as a family. I was just watching my kids. We took them for a drive yesterday and just watching them playing around in the back of the van, just having a good old time. You know, there's very few things that can warm your heart than just seeing your kids happy and at peace in the Lord. Can you say amen? It's just a blessing. And just being able to connect with some friends, joining the same retreat, and sitting down and knowing that, again, as I said yesterday, that what you're dealing with your kids is, as the Bible says, there is no temptation taking you but such as common to man. So if you're going through a situation with your kids, hopefully this retreat is an indication to you that your situation that you're dealing with in your family is common to men. Can you say amen? Nobody wants to have the only person with that problem in the universe. It's nice to know that other people have that problem and that some people who've had that problem have found solutions through the word of God and through God's leading. Can you say amen? So that is really, really a blessing for me. Now this morning, I wanted to address the topic of the meaning of life. And the reason I wanted to address this topic is twofold. Number one, the number one question over the years of doing ministry to secular young people, and as well as Adventist people who are either attending a secular college or a secular high school, one of the questions that is usually the number one argument against the existence of God and belief in God is this issue of meaning in life. The number one issue is actually the problem of pain. How do you justify God being a loving God and yet all this suffering is happening in the world? But the number two question has been the meaning of life. Young people have so many gifts and so many things at their fingertips through technology and information is so accessible to them. They can learn something very easily just watching a video on YouTube and says, this is how you change oil. And I was watching a video of a man who had taught his daughter, who was 5 years old, she knows how to change the oil of a car. And she was showing other kids who are older than her how to change the oil on a car. And her brother were basically working with their dad and starting a business of changing people's oil faster than you can get it at a local shop. Her brother is 8, she was 5. And I'm watching this, I'm thinking, man, this is amazing. But it really causes you to step back when you think about all the possibilities that are open to young people to choose a purpose in life. We are not strangers to the statement that success in any line demands a definite aim. You can't say you've lived a successful life. You can't say you've been a successful parent unless you have a definite aim to measure your success. I have achieved what I set out to do. And so I wanted to explore this concept of the meaning of life with you this morning because I believe it speaks to two different aspects of family life. The first one is it shows how your children and my children find meaning at every single stage of their life. That's the first thing it shows, because I'm going to go through 4 points. The second thing that it shows us is it also provides for us an opportunity of how to build experiences in our homes that make our homes the center of meaning and excitement and of energy for our children. We don't want people feeling like, our kids specifically, we don't want them feeling like all the exciting things are outside the home. Amen? That's not the feeling you want. It's like, man, and when I go home, everything is ho-hum. You know, this is what we do. And then when I go out, that's when all the exciting stuff happens. We want to be able to create defining moments for our families and for our children inside the home. So when they go out and they say, well, this was pretty good, but this not as exciting as what happened when I was home. Amen. I'll take that one amen. That is my desire. So when I take my daughter out for Papa and Nana time, and I take her to a restaurant and buy her different things, and we go out and we have a great time, I want to know that by the time she's 16, 17, 18, or 48, when she can start dating, you know, and considering someone, what is this guy going to do that her papa hasn't already done for her? Nothing. And that's the goal, is to build those experiences and those defining moments in the house. But I believe that within Adventism, we haven't really explored this question, despite the fact that there's an entire book of the Bible that is addressing the question of meaning and purpose in life. And so first, I want to pray, and I'm going to define exactly what we mean by the phrase, the meaning of life, and then I want to go through the book of Ecclesiastes and four things that Solomon brings to light that we can draw from to create these kind of moments in our families. Would you bow your heads with me just one brief time for a moment? Father in heaven, the Spirit of God is the only way for us to arrive at truth. It is not by reason or by intellect or by study, but Lord, it is only because you would make the truth known unto us. But Father, help us to have hearts that are ready to receive the truth. And we pray that this truth would have a sanctifying power over our lives. We love you and thank you for hearing and answering this prayer. And we offer this prayer from our hearts in Jesus' name. Amen. So what do we mean by the phrase, the meaning of life or the purpose of life? So first of all, let's define the concept of meaning. So first of all, there are three types of definitions of meaning. How many? Three. So forgive me if I'm going to do a little teaching. I prefer teaching than preaching. It's more in-depth for me. So there's three types of definitions. So the first one is what we call the linguistic. Can you say that word with me? Linguistic. What that means is we're talking about dictionaries, the definition of words. So when you go in, the words, for example, rouge and red and marpo, they all mean the same thing in French, English, and Tibetan. So if you're speaking to someone and you say, wow, man, I saw that blanket right there on the front row. It's Marpo. Does it belong to anyone? Everyone's going to be looking at you and say, Marpo, what is he talking about? Because you don't know what the word means. So linguistic is talking about definition of words. Now, the second aspect is what we call the indicative. What word was that? Indicative. I want you to remember this. So, for example, when I woke up this morning and I was going to go for a run, you know, I have a white noise app on my phone because, you know, I have very young children and one sound can awake one and it's like a domino effect. And then they're all up at 4 o'clock in the morning and you're trying not to lose your sanctification in the Best Western. So I have this white noise app on and it's playing this super loud white noise in my hotel room. And as I was going outside, we had our window open, because I like to sleep with some fresh air. And all of a sudden, you start hearing the thunder rolling in. Now, I look outside, and the ground is not wet. There's no water falling from the sky. But obviously, I'm thinking, Sebastian, if you're going to go for a run this morning, you need to hurry up and go. Why am I thinking that? Is it raining? No, but because I saw the clouds what? They mean that what's happening? Rain is coming. So when we talk about the indicative sense of the meaning, we're saying that those clouds mean rain. When you hear thunder and lightning, that means rain is coming. So in the same sense, when we're talking about meaning in the indicative sense, we're using the concept that something is an indication of something else. For example, I answered a question yesterday in the morning. with the youth breakout, and it was the question was about makeup. And I made the point that a lot of times when it comes to Christian standards like makeup and jewelry and recreation and entertainment, the issue is not really the entertainment or the makeup or the jewelry. The issue is it's an indication. It is indicative of a deeper issue. This is not about makeup and jewelry. This is about something deeper than makeup and jewelry. When I deal with young boys, when I've gone to different academies in our denomination, struggling with sexual temptation and pornography and these kind of things, again, they think, oh, it's all about not watching the videos or not saying or doing that. No, brother, sex is not about sex. It is an indication of another issue. So if we think, oh, it's just about restricting their internet access and restricting their computer time, when a person wants to sin, they will find a way to sin. That is the truth of human nature. And so when we look at these different aspects, even in our own church, and we say, man, what is this really about? This is indicative, or it means something else. Just as clouds that are dark and rolling in with a thunder behind them are indicative that rain is coming. The third aspect to the definition of meaning is what we call the sense of significance. What is it called? The sense of what? Significance. Now, the sense of significance is, has anybody here ever been to Saudi Arabia? Has anybody ever been to Saudi Arabia? Okay, we have a few people. Do you guys know what happens in Saudi Arabia? A very, very important event that's always happening. Yes, where does that happen? In Mecca. And in Mecca, there is the largest ongoing religious worship service in the world. It's happening in Mecca. And there in Mecca, there's a big black box. That's what it looks like. If I had the slide, I would put it on the screen and, you know, you could see it. But there's a big black box that's sitting right in the middle of all these people bowing down and worshiping continually throughout the year, day after day after day after day. Now, for you and I, if we went there, this would not be a nice, you know, powerful spiritual experience, because that black box means nothing to us. It has no significance to us. But to a person who adheres to the faith of Islam, it has all the significance because of the belief that Muhammad probably ascended from that point when Allah took him, or maybe his grave, and different people have their different speculations about what's going on. But in essence, it is a holy place, a holy spot. And because of that, they believe this is the best place to have worship and to draw closer to Allah. And it has significance to them. So when we talk about meaning, to review our three definitions, the first one was what? Do you remember? The linguistic. What was the second one? The indicative, right? Those clouds mean rain. And what was the third? The sense of significance. Very good. So the significance seems to be the core definition of what we're trying to communicate. So when we talk about significance as the idea of something pointing outside of itself, it is the sense that something is not pointing to itself, but it's pointing to something outside of itself. So when we are asking about the meaning of life or the purpose of life, what we're really asking is, what is it outside of my life? What is it outside of my child's life? What is it outside of this world that is going to give it any significance? Is going to make my life be an indication of something else outside of itself? So in order to answer the question of the meaning of life, you have to deal with two points. First of all, you have to assume that there's something else beyond life. This is why atheism is a hopeless worldview, because the belief that there's nothing beyond this world will never arrive at a purpose of meaning in life, because there's nothing beyond this life. Number two, the meaning of life can never be ultimately found within life itself. If the concept of meaning is pointing outside of itself, and we're talking about the meaning of life, and the purpose can't be found within life, and there must be something beyond life, then it can't be found within life itself. Your purpose of your life cannot be your job. It cannot be just your family. That can't just be your purpose in life. Because beyond that, there has to be something beyond this life. This is why so many people, you know, if they lost their kids or maybe their kids move out and grow up and go to college and establish their own families, they feel like they have no other purpose left in life. Because everything was wrapped up in just raising those kids. But eventually, we learn that God doesn't have grandchildren. Amen? God only has sons and daughters. And eventually, my son and my daughters and your daughters are going to become God's children. And they're going to go back to their rightful owner. Amen. It was just a stewardship. He entrusted my children to me to raise for him. Why? So that I could be transformed as a parent. That's a whole nother sermon, but let me just summarize that right there. So when we talk about the idea of meaning in life, these ideas I just introduced to you are nothing new to the Bible. One of the books in the Bible that I feel is oftentimes ignored in terms of its relevance to the Adventist message is the book of Ecclesiastes. The only thing we like to use Ecclesiastes for is basically two verses. Ecclesiastes 9, we say, well, you know what? A living dog is better than a dead lion. And guess what? Whatever your hand finds to do, do it with your might, because there is no work in the grave. So we use that verse to defend our position on the state of the dead. Then we like to go to, you know, Ecclesiastes 12. And again, we come back to two kind of main verses in this chapter. This is the whole duty of man, fear God and keep his what? Commandments. And then we also like to use the verse where it says, well, when a man dies, the dust returns back to the dust from which it came, and the breath returns to God from which it came. And we use this to undo Genesis chapter 2 and verse 7. But Ecclesiastes is more than just a book of defenses of Adventist doctrine. And we miss the overall picture of what Solomon is trying to communicate as to why God recorded it in the Bible for us as an end time people. That God had already foreseen that meaning and depression and suicide would become issues in our time. And we got kids suffering mental illnesses in a level that has never been happening on the earth before. A kid is more likely to die of suicide than in a car accident. And you know what? A person attempts suicide who is under the age of 25 once every 30 seconds. And you know the number one reason why they said they attempted suicide? Because they felt like they had no reason to live. And you know where suicide rates are the highest? You would think it would be somewhere in that world where 80% of the world does not have access to clean water. You think those people who can't even get access to clean water would want to commit suicide, but they don't. They have the lowest rates of suicide. The highest rates of suicide are in the wealthiest countries and parts of the world, what we call the global north, like America. So here we have a circumstance where you got everything you need in life and more. You can connect to all the world, connect to all this information through Google and technology. You can come to events like these and actually be comfortable and be able to worship without harassment and persecution. And yet, this is the place where people find the most reasons why they should not continue living. You know, there's places that I've gone to in Africa that don't even, they have access to one hymnal for the whole church. And the church is 500 members. So they have to all memorize the songs so they can sing and worship. But we come, and again, you have, again, the same situation. Oh, you know, we're fighting over singing hymns at all. Amen. Then you come back again. People show up at meetings like this with no Bible, and you go over there to certain countries in the world, and people will walk miles just to buy a Bible that they've been saving up to buy for 6 months. You say, why is it that we don't see the meaning in things that these other people who do not have, they see the meaning? And Solomon comes to us from a position of, I have had it all. He writes the book of Ecclesiastes after he has tasted every cup of desire and pleasure there was to taste on this earth. Speaking to us as a burdened, and worn down grandfather of the faith. He says, I've had it. And so in his reflections, I want you to take your Bibles and turn there with me now to the book of Ecclesiastes, chapter 1. Ecclesiastes, chapter 1. There are very few things that we desire this morning that Solomon has not had. Not many of us can say that we were a king. Not many of us can say that we woke up every morning to ascend upon a throne that was made of ivory and completely covered in pure gold. Not many of us can say that we prayed to God to give us wisdom, and God multiplied our wisdom and our riches and gave us peace our entire life, no war. Not many of us can say that. But Solomon could. Ecclesiastes chapter 1, are you there? The Bible says, the words of the preacher, the son of David, king in Jerusalem. He said, vanity of vanities, says the preacher, vanity of vanities, all is vanity. What profit has a man from all his labor in which he toils? What is the next phrase? Under the sun. Under the sun. This is Solomon's fundamental question. He says, what profit? What is the gain? What are you coming away with if you labor in everything that you do that is under the sun? You see, what Solomon is giving us is he's using a creative expression to say, I want to tell you what life would be like if everything and all that there ever was only that which was under the sun. This is his way of saying there's nothing beyond this life. There's nothing beyond this world. Let me tell you, what would you actually gain if there's nothing outside of this earth? And if we even dig a little bit deeper in the book, we would recognize that what Solomon means by under the sun is really a life without God. What would a life be like that was without God? Solomon brings up many points in his book, but I only want to mention four things that Solomon says, even if all that there was in this world was what we have, there are certain things that we experience in this world that are an indication that there is something beyond. Even if you want to just focus your mind on the things here, he says there are certain things here that are an indication to me and to you that there's something beyond this world that is acting in our experience, that all of a sudden gives life focus. All of a sudden things become clear in these moments of life. And I only want to mention four of the ones that Solomon mentions, but he mentions many in the book, and I pray that the Spirit of God would speak to our hearts that when we leave this meeting, that our interest in the book of Ecclesiastes would be cultivated and we would study this book with a new mind. So I'm going to give you the first four points from the beginning, and then I'm going to go through them one by one. The first one is wonder. The second one is truth. The third is love. And the fourth is life. Eternal. Eternity. Let's start. Look with me in Ecclesiastes 1 and verses 8 through 10. He says these words. He says, all things are full of labor. Man cannot express it. The eye is not satisfied with seeing, nor the ear filled with hearing. That which has been is what will be. And that which is done is what will be done. And there is nothing new under the sun. Is there anything of which it may be said, see, this is new? It has already been in ancient times before us. Solomon notes the fact that if there's nothing beyond this life and everything is closed up in this world, he says, there is nothing new under the sun. What he means is, again, if there's nothing beyond this life, then what is what will be. The things that have already happened, they're going to happen in the future. That's just what it's going to be. There's nothing coming into our world. There is nothing interacting. There's nothing causing change. It just is what it is. And so Solomon notes the fact that if you and I stumble upon something called wonder, and wonder is surprise at the experience of something new. Wonder is the experience of surprise at something new. And Solomon says, guess what? If there is nothing beyond this world, you would never experience a sense of wonder. You see, when our children are young, we can learn from little children that kids find purpose in their younger years of life through the issue of wonder. And you know I'm telling the truth. You see, we can learn. I remember listening to a speaker one time. He was talking about his son. And he was saying that his son and another friend of his son's, they were playing in a room with a balloon, a helium balloon. And as they were playing with this helium balloon, and my kids have done this before, especially my third child. So they'll take the balloon, they're on the floor, and then they'll have the little string hanging from the balloon, and they'll let it float up to the ceiling, and it kind of bounces off the ceiling. Then they climb up on the couch and grab the balloon. Then they take it down, and they jump down on the ground from the couch, and they let it go, and they're just laughing. They think this is the best thing ever since sliced bread. And they're just cracking up. Oh, this is so cool. Ah. Then they grab the balloon, and they pull it down again, and they let it go up again. And all of a sudden, this kid is just completely enthralled with letting the balloon float up into the ceiling. Does that sound like a great time to anybody here? You'll be thinking to yourself, I think I'm going to go mad. But anybody who's ever played with a child, right, if you grab a child and you start spinning them around in a circle, as soon as you put them down, what do they say? Do it again. Then you spin them around again and you put them down. What do they say? Do it again. You spin them around it. Do it again. You're like, okay, listen, Papa's getting dizzy. I'm not going to make it. I don't think we can. No, Papa, please. Just spin me around one more time. Of course, they tell you one more time, but one really means one, and then the other one that's coming after that one. It was G.K. Chesterton that said the words, "You can learn something of the infinite joy of heaven by beholding a child's ability to enjoy the repetitive." You see, heaven is going to be a place that when God, for the very first time, is going to show us his creative power, I guarantee our reaction is going to be, do it again. I can guarantee you. And the first time we have that first Sabbath together and we're going together there in worship, and all of a sudden as we're approaching worship and you can, everybody's there, the angels and unfallen beings from other worlds, and you're like, excuse me, is that seat taken? And you're kind of getting in there, you're sitting down for worship, and all of a sudden the Holy Spirit starts to descend upon that global, universal congregation of worship. And then the Father takes his seat as the worship service starts, and eventually Jesus starts walking into the service because he's preaching. He has a sermon that Sabbath. And everybody's obviously going to kneel as Jesus walks up to preach. And I can guarantee you, when Jesus is done preaching, we're going to be like that little child, and we're going to say, do it again, from one Sabbath to another. You see, Solomon says, when you and I experience wonder, we are experiencing something that is beyond this world. Because if there's nothing beyond this life, there should be no wonder. Whatever has been is always what's going to be. Well, my friend's son, just to show you how far the imagination of a child is, he decided to take his little balloon act outside. So they grabbed the balloon and they ran outside. And they said, all right, one, two, three. And they let the balloon go and it started floating. And they realized that big blue dome isn't as low as the ceiling in the house. So all of a sudden the kid falls down on the ground. He starts crying. Ah, oh, my balloon. And the dad comes running. And he's like, what is the problem? He says, my balloon. He points. He says, oh, no. He let it go outside. And then he goes to his dad and he says, it's okay, daddy. I know. The next time you're on the airplane, you can bring it back for me. Saying absolutely.

Papa needs his time. Nope, you're going to bed at 7 o'clock on the dot. And there's nothing worse when I come home and my wife says, babe, you know, you've been gone all day. Why don't you just play with the kids? No, no, no. They need to go to bed. It needs to be consistent. You know, you're breaking out the spirit of prophecy, the Bible quotes. Babe, we have to hold the line. We got to put them to bed now. And you're realizing that in that very moment, what my wife is trying to encourage me to do is to say, babe, you need to create a moment of wonder with the kids. Surprise them with something new. So I say, okay, guys, we're going to go to the parking lot. Okay, so they all get in the car. It's supposed to be bedtime. We're in the car. It's like, okay, so what are you going to do in this car? Okay, so you put one of them on your lap, and you say, okay, now you're going to drive with Papa in the car, right? They're loving this thing. I'm sitting on Papa's lap. I'm driving the car, beeping the horn, hitting the windshield wipers, and you're thinking, please, Lord, just don't break anything. But the reality is, in that moment of wonder, they're surprised by something new. I remember the next time that happened, you know, my kids were begging me to have a sleepover in their room. Now, obviously, you know, no kid in my house has a bed that's 6'2" and that can hold somebody who's 200 pounds. Papa, you can sleep on my bed. No, son, this is not going to work. So in my mind, I'm thinking rationally. No, this is going to be uncomfortable. I'm not going to get any sleep. And one day, I came up with the crazy idea that, you know what, on Friday nights, guys, you know what, we're all going to sleep in Papa's bed. Mistake, right? My kids sleep like wild animals, you know, legs every direction and, you know, spreading out and breathing and slapping people. And I'm the biggest one in the bed and I'm on the edge, you know, just trying to hang on to my little sheet, freezing to death. And I'm like, who in their right mind came up with this idea? And of course, I'm looking in the mirror like, you came up with this. And of course, what do my kids say? They're like, Papa, next Friday, I'm excited. When I come back and sleep in your bed, and you're thinking, you're not going to sleep in my bed next Friday. It's like, this is not happening. Because all I'm thinking about is routine and structure and comfort, when in reality, I should be creating moments of wonder for my kids constantly. Where then for them, home is the most exciting place to be. And I'll never forget the one time we took a family trip to Australia. And I mean, the Lord really blessed us. The saints out there took care of us and put us in a house near a beach. We had a great time as a family there. But I remember coming back on the airplane. I was talking to my kids. I had two of them, one on my left, one on my right. And we were so tired from all this flying. And my son, when we got to LA, Los Angeles from Sydney, we're getting out the airport, we're getting all our bags. And Zenon looked at me and he said, Papa, I just want to get to my bed in our house. I'm excited to go home. And I was thinking, wow, because when I was a teenager and I was young, I wanted to be anywhere else but home. Because of all the drama, because of all the issues, because of all the footholds that the devil had in my family. But it was just thankful to hear my son say, Papa, I just want to get to my bed in our house. I like our house. I want to go home. And you recognize that in creating those moments of wonder, we make home the circus, the Six Flags, the Disney World of this world for our kids. They say, no, that was okay, but I want to go home. It's better when we do this at home. And that is exactly what Solomon is really driving at, is this is the point of meaning in life. And guess what? You can apply this to children at any age. While it is true, especially for young children, but can you imagine that those of us who may have older kids and you say, you know what, my dad will never, ever do this. Sometimes I ask myself that question. What is it that my wife and my kids would think I would never, ever do? I remember one time I canceled a speaking appointment to stay home. I know my wife and my kids thought Papa will never cancel a preaching appointment to stay home with his family. I know they thought that. And, you know, I'm the kind of person, I'm a Marine, so I like a good challenge. You would never do that. So I said, okay. Canceled. Stayed home. What are you doing? Not going. What do you mean you're not going? I'm not going. Of course, my wife starts freaking out. She says, don't be having the Lord looking for me. You

0: supposed to be doing what he called you to do. And I was like, you need to go. I said, no, babe, it's fine. It worked out. It's fine. And in that moment in time, you know, I'll never forget this moment. The next trip, we went to Munich. I was doing evangelistic series in Munich. And when we got there, I mean, it was like 45 minutes before my opening night is when we got to our room. With all the, you know, I only had my daughter at the time. And my wife was like, babe, I can tell you're stressed out. You're trying to get the slides formatted so they can translate them into German and all this kind of stuff in 45 minutes. And so she's like, babe, maybe we should not have come. Maybe we're a distraction to your ministry. And I had to sit down and I had to take my wife's hand and I said, babe, preaching in Munich is a distraction to my ministry. You are not a distraction to my ministry. Who cares if I baptize 30 people in Munich and I can't even lead my own children to Jesus? It won't matter. Creating moments of wonder apply to people of all ages at all different times in our relationships. Now let's move on to the second thing that Solomon says. Our time is running out. Let's go to Ecclesiastes chapter 3, verses 16 and 17. Ecclesiastes chapter 3. The Bible says, and moreover, I saw under the sun the place of what? Of judgment. That wickedness was there. And the place of righteousness, that iniquity was there. And I said in my heart, God shall judge the righteous and the wicked, for there is a time for every purpose under heaven. You see, Solomon was concerned, and I'm summarizing for you for the sake of time. Solomon said, when you go to a certain place, as we move to the second point, which is truth, Solomon noticed that when you look in the place where there's supposed to be justice, there was wickedness and corruption there. Each and every one of us knows what that's like. When we talk about the concept of truth and justice prevailing in a certain circumstance, we've all heard of legal situations of a person who is clearly guilty getting off because of a technicality. We say, man, that's not justice. That's not the right way that this should have gone. And Solomon says, this is another element of transcendence, a sign that something outside of our world has come into our experience, that you actually find true justice, that you actually find truth. You see, I remember this case from a bus driver and two girls. And this bus driver was accused by two middle school girls of attempting to sexually assault them. Now, that's a serious accusation of a bus driver. And so, in the case, this bus driver hired his lawyer, and now they were full on in the trial. And the bus driver had pled not guilty. So these two girls accused him, and as they're sitting there taking the witness stand, they're crying and giving their whole business about, this is what he did, and this is what he tried to do, but we got away, et cetera, et cetera. And of course, everyone in the courtroom is trying to keep a dry eye, listening to these girls talk about this thing. And then all of a sudden, the bus driver's lawyer gets up and starts to cross-examine these girls. And he says, you know, Sarah, can I call you Sarah? She says, yes. He says, Sarah, you know, I heard that you mentioned that my client had attempted to do this and this. Is that correct? She said, yes, absolutely. He did. He said, that's interesting, because I wonder, Sarah, if you remember anything else from that day. She said, what do you mean? He says, you know, I wonder if you remember that day that you and your friend, who is also accusing my client, were the last two students on the bus that day. Isn't that true? Yeah, we were the last two, of course. I mean, he wouldn't try to attack us if other people were on the bus. He says, yeah, of course. He says, and I believe that my client had mentioned to you and your friend who were horsing around in the back of the bus without your seatbelts and jumping around, that he mentioned to you that you were in some mischief. Isn't that true? She said, no, that's not true. He says, are you sure? Because I'm pretty sure my client had made an attempt to contact your mother, and he told you and your friend that he was going to call your parents about the mischief that you were into. Isn't that true, Sarah? She said, no, that's not true. Are you sure? Because the phone records state he did call. And I suspect, Sarah, that you and your friend got off the bus and you were a little bit nervous about getting that phone call to your parents. So you made up this story of how my client tried to attack you on the bus so your mom wouldn't listen to his voicemail. Isn't that true, Sarah? She said, no. He says, you know, that's interesting because we have the voicemail. Now, at that point in time, as he's cross-examined this girl, I only ask you this one question. Does the truth matter? Yes or no? You see, if what that lawyer was saying is true, this man is being falsely accused by some rambunctious middle schoolers who just didn't want to get in trouble. But if it's just made up, then that means this guy should go to prison. He should never drive a bus ever again. And the only thing that can help us to make that decision is the truth. Something that is in accordance with fact, with reality. You see, people walked away from that interrogation asking themselves the question, what is the truth? Did these girls make this up? Or is this guy just using this to cover himself after he did what he did? And you're trying to figure out, what is the truth? And this very idea is exactly what begins to happen as our children transition from those earlier years of wonder to all of a sudden now they're concerned with the truth and fact and reality. I've preached to a lot of teenagers and high schoolers and college students. And if there's anything that teenagers and college students don't like, it is hypocrisy. It is duplicitous living. It is saying one thing but doing another. It is the fact that our parents will go to church, they'll be smiling and happy Sabbath to everybody in their face, but when we get in the car, they start tearing the preacher apart. And they're like, oh, so you don't respect the pastor, why should I? Oh, I know, you want me to respect the pastor because you're the first elder and you don't want to lose face in front of the church. Or you're the pastor and therefore you want to make sure that we're all in line, or you're the elder, you're all in line so that you can say you have your house in order. But I know the truth, Dad, Mom, and I will talk. And all of a sudden, the stress of the situation just went through the roof. And the only thing that that child is concerned with is the truth. That's it. Teenagers are 100% obsessed with fact and reality. That's why one of the new slang today is to say things like facts. I was talking to a teenager and I was saying, listen, you got to recognize that just because Jesus is coming soon doesn't mean you shouldn't be preparing. The girl responded to me. She says, you know what? Facts, facts. And I'm like, facts? What are you talking about? Why do you keep saying the word facts all the time? She's like, oh, that's just how we talk nowadays. You know, if someone says something you feel is true, you say facts. Why can't you just say that's true? But culturally, every teenager is always obsessed with the truth. They want the authentic, unadulterated truth. So that means when we come home and they say, well, Mom and Dad, you know, I understand what you were talking about over here at your seminar, but you're not living that way. We don't do that. So why are you telling other people to do that? And this is where youth and teenagers and young adults find meaning and purpose in life, when they feel like things are just and when they feel like this is reality, this is authentic, this is real. I remember talking to a man one time, and he was telling his son, he said, son, we got to be radical for Jesus. And he was preaching his sermon all over the place at these different churches. And his son said, Dad, I find it interesting that you keep telling everybody to do something radical for Jesus. You ain't done nothing radical for Jesus. You stay in Hilton hotels, and you go to places where everybody provides your food for you, and then you go and tell them to do something radical for Jesus. He says, son, you're right. So he looked, he called the next person and he said, hey, I'm not going to be able to make that week of prayer. They said, "Are you sure?" He said, "I'm sure. I need to take a week with my son." Then he got off the phone, rebooked their tickets, and he said, "You know what? We're going to go downtown inner city LA. We're going to do aggressive evangelism. We're not going to stay in a hotel. We're going to stay in a hostel in LA. And we're going to do something radical for Jesus." You know what his son said? "I want to go back to the Hilton. I don't want to go to a hostel in LA, gang-infested neighborhood. No, son, we're going to do something radical for Jesus." "Well, Dad, I said you have never done anything radical for Jesus." "No, son, we have never done anything radical for Jesus." His son never complained again. And he went back to preaching in his schedule. Because just that very fact to say, okay, you want the truth, you want justice, okay, let's go with this. And that gave a sense of purpose and meaning in life. All right, I have to speed quickly. Go to Ecclesiastes 4. Beginning in verse 9, the Bible says, "Two are better than one, because they have a good reward for their labor. For if they fall, the one will lift up his fellow. But woe to him that is alone when he falls, for he has not another to help him. Again, if two lie together, then they have heat. But how can one be warm alone? And if one prevail against him, two shall withstand him, and a threefold cord is not quickly broken." The third thing that Solomon, that I want to highlight in Solomon's expression of meaning and purpose, is love and relationships. Solomon says, two are better than one. This is a story that I read. It was in the Reader's Digest. I know people these days probably don't read Reader's Digest. But I like to read, so I like to find a lot of different things to read. It gives you different ideas. And there was a story about a woman in Connecticut who was telling her story, a testimony. She wrote in to the editor or something like that. So in this story, she was the mother of this child that she adopted from Romania. And so you begin to read the story, and she kind of narrates it all the way from the beginning, but I'm going to skip over some things. She's actually Romanian herself, but her parents migrated to Connecticut. As they migrated to Connecticut, she got married, and she discovered that she was not able to have children. So her and her husband thought to themselves, they were Presbyterian, and they said, "You know what, we want to adopt." So after they had made a decision to adopt, they looked at different sources and opportunities, and what they learned was that it was very expensive to adopt here in America, and they felt like, "You know what, we don't know if this is for us, and what if we adopted a child from another country?" So they decided to fly back to Romania, her country, and adopt a child. So as they went back to Romania, they found this orphanage. And as they went to this orphanage, they got there and they were looking around at different kids. And you saw someone that were very athletically fit, some that were very well-spoken, they could speak English, you know, as well. And as they were looking around, the teacher said, "Oh, you know what? This kid is a very good choice. You should totally consider this kid. They'll be well-behaved, et cetera, et cetera." And the parents said, "Well, do you mind if we just look around? We'd like to pray about what this, you know, which child God would have us to adopt." And the lady said, "Sure, no problem. I'm just pointing you, you know, in a positive direction. Thank you, ma'am." So as they started walking around the orphanage, they noticed there was a kid in the corner. His name was George. George had no arms. And he noticed that no kids would interact with him. He was eating his food, which was on a bowl in front of him on a chair, and he would drop his face into the bowl in order to eat his food. Even the teachers and the overseers wouldn't help him. And so the husband inquired and said, "How come that boy, nobody's helping him if he has no arms?" They said, "Well, you know, in Romania, we have this belief that, you know, if he was born with no arms, so maybe he's cursed. And no kids and nobody wants to touch him because they're afraid that that curse is going to be upon them as well." The husband said, "Really?" So the wife came over and she said, "Honey, we should adopt George." The husband said, "I agree." So they went to the headmaster and they said, hey, we've chosen the child that we want. We want to adopt George. The headmaster said, are you sure? I mean, there's so many other healthy kids. I mean, that's going to be a huge undertaking. I mean, he has no arms and, you know, he hasn't really had a lot of social interaction. And the parents said, it's okay. We'll be fine. They said, well, we have to get the mother's approval. The mother? What is he doing at an orphanage? Well, and she re-explained the whole thing about the superstition and the cursing. So the mom put her own son in the orphanage, afraid that this curse would fall upon her other kids. So they went and called the mom. So they sat down, and the mother sat across the table from them, and they had a translator, and they were talking about adopting George. And the mother said, you people are from America, and why should I give you my son? They said, oh, you know, we want to give him a good home, and they said all the right things, right? And the mother said, no, I know what you want to do. You want to take my son from Romania to America, you want to run tests on him and make him a scientific experiment. And she said, no, that's not true. That's not what we're trying to do. And so this argument began to ensue with them and the translator and back and forth. And finally, the mother pulled out her Romanian Bible, which she had slipped into her bag right before she left. And as the mother and the husband were going back and forth about this and saying, no, that's not the case. That's not true. We have laws in America. But the mother was not backing down. So the wife opened her Bible, she turned to Psalm 139, and she turned it around and slid it over to mother, and she pointed at the verse, and she said, I want to teach George these words, that just because he has no arms, it does not mean that he is not fearfully and wonderfully made. And the mother, she just broke down. She says, you want to teach my son this? She said, yes. How are you going to teach him that? She says, I don't know, but I know God will show us. So she agreed. They came back from Romania with George, and they were trying to figure out how to keep him occupied, and they didn't want to send him to school. So what they decided to do was hire a cello teacher to teach him how to play the cello. When the teacher came over, she immediately noticed that George had no arms. The parents said, we know this is a little unorthodox, but he needs some sort of interaction. He needs to learn something. You know, can you teach him? And the teacher said, I don't know. I have to think about this. So the teacher went home and she kind of researched some ideas. And so she came back and she decided, you know what? I'll take the challenge. So she taught George how to hold up the cello with one foot and to hold the bow with his other foot. And so she started teaching him how to play. And this went on for about 2-3 years. Every week she would come and give him these cello lessons. And finally, the teacher came home and said, you know what? It's time for his recital. And the mom and dad said, are you sure about this? Like, what if people laugh at him? And, you know, this could be really bad for George. And they said, the teacher said, no, he is ready. Trust me. So the teacher has her recital where all her students perform. And so there it was. The parents were sitting in the front. You can only imagine how nervous they were. And as they're sitting there, and it was George's turn. So the teacher walks out with the cello and the bow. George walks out behind her, and they have a stool there for him to sit on. As soon as he hit the stage, the lady said you could hear a pin drop in the room. As he sat down and the teacher handed him the cello and the bow, he took it up with one foot and grabbed the other with the other foot. I mean, the parents, their hearts were racing. And the teacher nodded at him. He started playing, and it was like the worst notes ever. And the teacher said, stop. And George stopped and he turned bright red. He was so embarrassed. And she said, again. So he raised up the cello, raised up the bow, and he played the song perfectly with his feet. At the end of the song, there was not a dry eye in this room. It was a standing ovation. Now George can play the cello, the violin, and the guitar with his feet. And in that moment of time, when the parents left that experience and she was sending in this testimony, she said, I wish every parent would take the challenge of teaching their child what I and my husband sought to teach George. To turn their weaknesses, their hindrances, into an opportunity to show them that they are fearfully and wonderfully made. And the second thing she said in this testimony was, she says, are we not all Georges when it comes to Jesus? Did he not find us without any arms? And he's teaching us to sing his praise. He's teaching us to play that song without any arms and with all of our limitations, because he loves us. And Solomon says, as your children begin to age and grow older in life, this becomes the time where connection and relationships and family become so important. Sometimes when kids grow up, they get married, you know, we kind of like, well, let's let them have their space. Or maybe there's that one overbearing mother hen that's like, I'm not going to let you have your space. I'm going to be all up in your space. So there is a balance. Amen. But there is a fact that a lot of times when that daughter grows up and now she's got a husband and she's got her own kids, the first thing she's thinking is, I need to go back to my mom and ask her to teach me all these different things that I was not interested in. I thought, man, how did my mom know to do that? And how does she organize the day? And how does she maintain this and this with the kids? You know, my mom, I never really saw my mom taking care of kids growing up, even though I'm the oldest of seven. And when we had our firstborn child, my mom was visiting. I flew her somewhere and had a nice vacation for her birthday. And we were all there as a family, and we were having these issues with diaper rash all the time. And I was like, man, this stuff doesn't work, and all these products in the store, they're all trash. I mean, it does not work. And my mom said, oh, well, you should have just asked me. I'm like, okay, Ma, so what do you use? She says, you just use A&D. Just the A&D ointment, it works. She says, that's what I did with you guys. I'm like, A&D? So, of course, me and my wife went and bought the A&D. We put it on my daughter, you know, after we changed her diaper. And after that, none of our kids have ever had diaper rash. Ever. I mean, all four. None of them had diaper rash. And I was thinking to myself, after that moment, when this started happening, right, now I start thinking, man, I should call my mom. I'm like, Ma, do you know how to do that? Oh, yeah, that's no problem. And all of a sudden, that distance that I thought I wanted when I was a teenager and a young adult, Mom, I can do it on my own. Dad, I can do it on my own. No, I don't need your help. I'm good. I'm grown now. Let me just be. Now that I have a family and connection, that's all I want. I want my parents to come visit my kids all the time. I want them to call them. I want them to FaceTime them. I want them to interact with them. I want them to read stories. Because I'm in this phase where you crave connection and community and support to say, hey, me and my wife are going to come and give a presentation. And the first thing you're thinking is, who's going to watch our kids that you can trust? What if they have to go to the bathroom? Who's going to take your daughter to the bathroom and you're going to feel complete peace of mind? All you want is connection. And that love that Solomon brings out is when you find that sense of community, when you find that sense of love and of connection, it brings purpose and meaning in life. My time is way over, so I'm going to pause here to kind of end. We talked about wonder, we talked about truth, and we talked about love. The last one was about eternal life and dealing with death. One of the hardest things at the end of life is all of a sudden when you meet people who are dying, and as a person who is a speaker, not a pastor, but a lot of people see me that way, and they say, you know, Brother Sebastian, can you come visit my mom in the hospital? She would love for you to visit. And you come and you sit down with people who know that these are their last minutes and hours on the earth. And Solomon talks about in Ecclesiastes 3, 10 and 11, for those of you taking notes, you can put that verse in your notes. He talks about how God has put eternity in our hearts. The desire to live forever. Paul describes death as an enemy. And I'll never forget sitting down with one guy who I knew was dying. Now, I was staying with him. His wife and his family were separated from him, and he was only 3 years older than me. But he was basically sent home to die. And as we were talking, he said, "Sebastian, you know, when all of a sudden you begin to approach death," he says, "you think about life very differently." I said, "Well, I would imagine you would." He says, no, you don't understand what I mean." He said, "You don't understand the gift of eternal life until you're losing your temporary life." Because then, he says, I start questioning in my mind, is this true? Will I really be raised again in the first resurrection? Will Jesus really come? And there'll be the sound of a trumpet and the voice of the archangel. Will I really rise from the grave, or was this just a fairy tale? Was this something to comfort myself? He says, I begin to grapple with my hope for a second. And he says, I'm wondering, have I been preaching cunningly devised fables? And he said, "Sebastian, you can learn something from a child." He says, "One day you're going to have a child, and you're going to have to put that child to sleep." He says, "Then you'll understand." That's all he said. And when I had my firstborn child, I didn't think about those words because that was years before I was married. But eventually it came back to me. My daughter was about 8 months, and my wife was like, "Hey, can you just try to rock her to sleep?" And anybody knows, children don't like to go to sleep. They fight and they kick and they scream. So I'm holding my daughter, and because I'm a little bit stronger, I can kind of contain her. So I'm holding her and rocking her to sleep, and I'm singing "Away in a Manger." And as I'm rocking her to sleep, eventually, I learned in reading in a book that if you put the child on your chest and they can hear your heartbeat, it helps them be more calm and they're more likely to fall asleep. So I put her on my chest and I start rocking her to sleep, and I'm singing this song. And that's when it hit me why he said what he said. Because then I saw clearly that what Solomon had noticed about the desire to live was an indication for us of what the gift of eternal life was. And that when we are facing the point of death, if there is hope and something beyond this life, when we come to death and we are apparently going to sleep in the grave, it is nothing different than what I was doing with my daughter. That's what the man was trying to communicate to me. He said, "Sebastian, I realize now that what he was trying to say was, I'm not afraid. Because in that moment in time, as I'm dying and grappling with my own mortality, I know that because I have hope in Christ, as I'm dying and breathing my last breath, God is just putting me on his chest and he's rocking me to sleep. And he's going to lay me down and he says, don't worry, when it's time, I will come back and wake you up." Being able to communicate that purpose at the end of life. To that woman I went to visit in the hospital that day. And I said, "Sister," I took her hand, and I said, "Don't worry. Your Heavenly Father is just rocking you to sleep. Just put your ear to his heart. Listen to his heartbeat. Think about his love. And know that when the day is right, he's going to wake you up. It is just a sleep." Every head is bowed, every eye is closed. Our Father, we thank you that God does not seek for us to live a meaningless life. And we thank you, Lord, that we don't have to clumsily trip upon meaning, but that we can intentionally create experiences and moments of meaning in life, in our families, And so, Lord, this afternoon, as we bring this particular meeting and message to a close, perhaps the Lord is speaking to us today. Speaking to us to say, those of us with young children, I need to create more moments of wonder for my children, or maybe even those who are older. Maybe there's someone that's thinking to say, maybe my child is just waiting for me to admit what they already know, that I'm not where I ought to be, son, that I'm not where I ought to be, daughter, but I'm striving. Lord, maybe our children are just waiting for a connection and love for us to believe in them, or maybe for our parents to know that we believe in them. Lord, whatever it is our prayer that as you continue to speak to our hearts and as we meditate on these things, that you'll help us not to resist the convictions of your Spirit. And if there's someone here today that wants to say, Lord, it is my prayer this afternoon that you would help me to not just live a meaningful life, but Lord, that you would help me to create experiences of meaning in my home. I just want to invite you to stand to your feet. You say, that is my prayer. Help me to create meaningful experiences in my home and in my family. That is my prayer. If that's your prayer, I just want to invite you to stand to your feet. Lord, it is not possible to create these experiences unless we are surrendered and in communication with Jesus. Jesus is the source of all wonder. Jesus is the truth. Jesus is the very expression of an eternal love of which we shall search and understand for the rest of time. And Jesus is our hope. He says, because I live, you shall live also. Lord, what a blessing to find it all in Jesus. We pray that you would leave us with your grace. Is our prayer from our hearts in Jesus' name.
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In the jungles of the Yucatan Peninsula, there's a dark underworld hidden from sight, a place of intrigue, fascination, and mystery. It is below the surface, hidden beneath the veil of the limestone ground we walk upon. In order to see it, you must be willing to move out of your comfort zone. You must venture beyond your fears and boldly confront the uncertainties of the unknown. You must penetrate into rocky portals and plunge into the liquid darkness. But it's in this deep, mysterious darkness that the light is more distinctly seen. The cenotes of Quintana Roo are the thresholds of the largest underground river in the world. The Riviera Maya is a 430-mile network of caverns and caves, flooded with the only potable water in the region. This vast underground labyrinth is a life source of the flat, humid jungle peninsula. As rain falls, it's filtered through the soft, porous limestone, adding to the immensity beneath the rock. When the rocks become weak, it falls under its own weight, creating these massive sinkholes. A cenote is a wound in the earth that exposes the veins of life-giving water below. Considered by the ancient Mayas as the sacred portals of the underworld where their deities resided, fresh openings for explorers to see the glories of the underworld. Most will never see it for themselves, but the explorer in me itches for adventure and thirsts for discovery. It is a place that is relatively easy to get to, but very hard to leave. As the light of the noonday sun pierces through the holes in the limestone rock, it creates spotlights of illumination, penetrating the darkness below. The otherworldly scenery of the topography, mixed with the weightlessness in the water, combined with the silence and sound of bubbles, and the stark contrast of light and darkness is nothing short but epic. Being deep down here, where most have never been, makes me feel like I'm in another world. It's like I've entered into another reality and passed into a completely different dimension. A deeper dimension, where the noise is silence, life slows down, where the stress of the surface is transformed into peace like a river.

0: Words are inadequate to describe the surrealism of this sacred underground world. You must come and see and experience it for yourself. But just as beautiful as the scenery of the ancient cenotes are the sublime lessons it teaches to those whose minds take the time to sink below the surface of a mere outward adventure. As I've mused upon the message of the cenotes, here are some of the lessons it has taught me. A cenote is a sinkhole, a weak spot in the rock that has lost its strength to hold anything up. When the pressure from above and the support from below diminishes, the structure becomes weak and it collapses into the abyss below. So a cenote is literally a fracture that leads to a fall, a fault that leads to a failure, a weakness that is broken under pressure and has lost all strength to hold itself up. My friends, life is kind of like this. There are so many pressures that people face living in this broken world. Perhaps you yourself have felt crushed under the unbearable weight of this world of sin. Maybe every earthly support you trusted in has failed, and as a result, you've fallen into a sinkhole of discouragement and despair. Maybe people have disappointed you, political parties have frustrated you, friends have betrayed you, family have forsaken you, or society has discarded you. And due to the paralyzing pressures, your physical body and your mental health has reached the breaking point. Or maybe the failures of your own foolish mistakes have caused you to fall, and you've lost all strength to hold yourself up. Well, if this is you, please allow me to remind you that just like the cenotes of the Yucatan Peninsula, your disappointment and fall doesn't have to be your end. It can be the beginning of a deeper illumination, an opportunity for the darkness within to be dispelled by the light from above. A spiritual opening to something better than the stuff on the surface. A crack in our character that needs to be broken so that we can be transformed with a completely new purpose. A space where the empty caverns of our lives can be filled with new desires and new meaning. My friends, I want you to know that the great God of heaven wants to penetrate the deepest, darkest areas of your life. He wants to remove the covering you hide behind and pierce the hard outward exterior with the light of His amazing love and the warmth of His blessed hope. And when we allow the divine light to shine in us, our brokenness and failures then becomes redeemed for a deeper purpose. Our lives become a new opening, a fresh well from which flows a deeper and clearer revelation, an illuminating exposure to the surface world of the depth of God's beautiful grace and redeeming power. So don't lose hope in the sinkhole. All is not lost if you've fallen into the abyss. There is beauty in the unseen realm, and sweet serenity in the cenotes of life. For God's light shines even in the darkest, deepest, and most discouraging moments. So look to Him in the darkness. Seek Him in the cenotes, and He will guide you to the light.
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2: What you are about to hear is amazing. 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

0: Thank you for spending time with us on Caribbean Vibes. The music of the gospel leads us home. We thank you, Lord, for music that brings our souls such joy. Until next time, be salt, be light, be inspired. Bye-bye.
1: I've heard so many stories about how people have turned on the radio, they happen to come across that station, and they heard a truth about Jesus, about who God is, about how much he loves them, that it completely changed their life and brought them off the brink of suicide and brought them into a relationship with God Almighty. And it's just amazing. And it's been a blessing for me and my family, not just to receive, but also to give, knowing how impactful it is all over the world. And so if you'd like to step into that today, don't wait another second, step into a partnership today.
0: Welcome to My Story, where we highlight your testimony's encounter with our sweet Savior. In John 8:36, Jesus makes a wonderful statement of victory. He says, "So if the Son sets you free, you will be free indeed." When you understand what Christ has freed you from, it sets the stage for you to live in what Christ has freed you to. Beloved listener, my prayer is as you listen to these testimonies, it will encourage you to seek the same freedom as our brothers and sisters in Christ. The Apostle Paul says in Galatians 5:1, "It is for freedom that Christ has set us free. 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Seek Jesus and enjoy your newfound freedom today. May we live the life Christ has freed you to live. 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
2: I actually grew up in a Christian home. My parents were missionaries, and so that was kind of my life. But as I grew older, I don't think I ever really took on faith as my own. I understood what faith meant. I understood what the gospel was, but I don't think I took it as seriously as I should have. So when I went to college, it was really easy to fall away from that and to be really easily influenced by my secular friends, going to a secular university. It was just kind of a recipe for disaster. I made a lot of mistakes in college, and each mistake I made just led me further and further away from Christ. So I tried for a really long time to fix all my problems myself, and obviously that wasn't going to work, and it didn't work, and I just dug myself into a deeper and deeper hole, and I was extremely depressed, and all of my relationships were falling apart. I pushed away all of my Christian friends until one day everything kind of just hit me all at once, and I called my mom, and she prayed on the phone with me. And I called all my old pastors and all my old Christian friends, and I basically just said, "Please help me. I don't know what to do. I know that I need God, but I think it's too late for me." They helped me understand that, yes, I couldn't do this on my own, but that by the blood of Jesus, I could be saved. And so it was really just the testimony of my Christian friends, and specifically my mom, who confessed to me that she had been praying for me all these years, hoping that I would turn from my sin and allow the Lord back into my heart without any thought of, you know, bitterness or retribution or anything for all these horrible things I had told her. She just said, "Tavi, it's okay. I'm sorry." because the Lord forgives. And it took accepting that I couldn't help myself to understand that if I gave the Lord my heart, he would keep it safe forever. And I think on that day was the first time in my life I ever experienced actual peace. It was really the best day of my life. The Lord has really, really worked on my heart with, you know, my anger and my bitterness, and he has, you know, he's pushed these things aside and allowed me to experience grace and to then also give grace to others where I wasn't able to do that. I'm able to forgive people that I was never able to forgive before. And now that I'm able to forgive people, I can actually truly love people. Before you know Jesus, you know, do you really understand what love is? Because you haven't truly yet experienced love. You haven't experienced the love of Christ. And, you know, it gives you a certain bravery to talk to people and speak with people and share your testimony and share the gospel. And I've been really praying that the Lord would use me in moments where, you know, maybe I feel confused as to what to say, but he will give me the words, and I have been trying to put my faith in that, understanding that he can use me in whatever way he wants to use me. And if I just open my hands to him, he will show me exactly what to do.
0: 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Listening friend, you will never cease to be the most amazed person on earth at what God has done in your lives. Psalms 66 verse 16 says, "Come and hear, all you who fear God, and I will tell what he has done for my soul." Never underestimate the power of your testimony, your encounter with God, and what role he has played throughout your life. May God bless you and utterly satisfy your heart with himself. 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

ought to lift your hands and praise him now. He's worthy of the praise. I don't care what you've been through. Just know.

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1: We've all seen those Nike commercials where people get up, the sun hasn't even come up yet, they get up, they jog, they get all their goals done, things are taken care of before they even go to work. I love that, man. Goal setting, it's great. Getting up and going for it. It's so important in life to have that kind of reckless faith. Make sure things get done. But I think that just getting up and going for it, that's only half the battle. If you don't prepare your heart for why you're going for it, if you don't have that love of Jesus in you, if you don't remember why you're even going for it in the first place, then you get a little lost. That mentality of going for it reminds me of a trip that Ben and I took on a houseboat with a bunch of high schoolers. We were leading worship for this camp, and it was amazing. And we decided that we would park the boat and jump off of a cliff into the water. They were safe. This water was there to catch them. Except for the kid that didn't prepare himself, and he wanted to show off. He did a little half gainer and landed on his eye. He had to go to the hospital. It wasn't pretty. But the truth is, everyone that got up there and took time and prepared and then jumped off, they got the exhilaration of overcoming fear, of doing something they'd never done before, and they were safe and taken care of. Going forward is half the battle, but we got to prepare our hearts as well. That's why we spend time in the Word. Right here in Joshua 1:9, God calls us to go for it. Have I not commanded you, be strong and courageous. Do not be terrified. Do not be discouraged. For the Lord your God is with you wherever you go. Our God is with us. Let's go out. Let's get it done. Let's go for it with Him.

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1: Wherever you find yourself, whatever is happening, however you feel, take courage. God is with you. When you seek Him, He will be found by you. When you call to Him, He will answer. And when you knock, He will open the door. Do not fear or give up. Be strong. Still your quaking knees. Strengthen your hands. Your Heavenly Father will help you. He will go ahead of you, and He will strengthen you. As you go about your day, meditate on His word. And when you wake at night, trust in His promises. Every one of them is yes and amen. Hide His word in your heart. Don't add to it or take away from it. Follow His commands. Don't turn from them to the left or to the right. When you place yourself in His hands, you will prosper in every battle you face. Wherever you go, He is with you. He will never fail you or forsake you. Seek Him with all your heart and soul. Step into His purposes. Align your heart with His heart, your actions with His actions. His covenant can never be broken. It stands firm through the ages. Take courage. Make Him your fortress, your shield, your stronghold, and your deliverer. Whatever enemy or foe you face, do not be terrified because of them. You're fighting in God's army. You're called to possess this land. He promises to give you every place you set your foot. Be strong and courageous. Do not be afraid. Put your hope in Him, your Savior and your God. Remember His righteous acts, the days of victory. Rise up, break out in song. He is the one who enables you to stand, who arms you with strength for the battle, who preserves you and delivers you. And He is the one who will bring you through.

0: I've heard so many stories about how people have turned on the radio, they happen to come across that station, and they heard a truth about Jesus, about who God is, about how much he loves them, that it completely changed their life and brought them off the brink of suicide and brought them into a relationship with God Almighty. And it's just amazing. And it's been a blessing for me and my family, not just to receive, but also to give, knowing how impactful it is all over the world. And so if you'd like to step into that today, don't wait another second, step into a partnership today.
1: There's an argument for what some call microevolution. There are micro variations in the species, and species do have the ability to adapt to its changing habitats. There are many kinds of finches, but a finch is still a bird. There are many kinds of fishes, but there are still fish. Birds can learn to swim and fishes can learn to fly, but we do not see in reality, neither in the fossil record, fishes becoming birds and birds becoming iguanas and iguanas evolving into a totally different species. Adaptation and variation within the species is simply the creativity of the intelligent designer on full display. And we see this not only in the animals, we see it in us. Each one of us are part of the human race. It is just one race, one species, and yet we come in many colors, textures, flavors, languages, and cultures. Each of us different and unique, with the God-given ability to grow, adapt, and change to the environment and the circumstances we find ourselves in.
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0: Welcome to My Story, where we highlight your testimonies encounter with our sweet Savior. In John 8:36, Jesus makes a wonderful statement of victory. He says, "So, if the Son sets you free, you will be free indeed." When you understand what Christ has freed you from, it sets the stage for you to live in what Christ has freed you to. Beloved listener, my prayer is as you listen to these testimonies, it will encourage you to seek the same freedom as our brothers and sisters in Christ. The Apostle Paul says in Galatians 5:1, "It is for freedom that Christ has set us free. 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
1: In my school, my chemistry teacher was my inspiration, because when I looked into his life, he achieved many things after facing a lot of struggles and difficulties. He looked as a more satisfied person in the world. I did my schooling till higher secondary. In our village, I am the first girl came out of the district for higher studies. So I started having goals and running behind the success. And I felt that that achievement can alone give me more satisfaction in this life. And I have no friends, because I thought friends will destroy my studies. Then I started my college in Chennai. There I stayed in hostel. That's the time I realized that there is loneliness in me, because I don't know how to relate with people, because I don't have friends in my life. One day, I received a phone call from my mom. She told that my chemistry teacher attempted suicide. It shattered me and loaded me with a lot of questions. If my chemistry teacher attempted suicide, what can be done in life to attain a true satisfaction? That's the main question I had. While I was battling with all these questions, my senior invited me for a New Year program. I didn't realize that's the place where I could find all the answers to my questions. I found that true satisfaction can be attained only by living a life that Jesus Christ wants me to live. That's the day I committed my life to God. It's been 4 years since I committed my life to Christ. I find a true satisfaction in Jesus alone. My name is Janita, and this is my story.
0: 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Listening friend, you will never cease to be the most amazed person on earth at what God has done in your lives. Psalms 66 verse 16 says, "Come and hear, all you who fear God, and I will tell what He has done for my soul." Never underestimate the power of your testimony, your encounter with God, and what role He has played throughout your life. 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
1: Hello, friends. Thank you for joining me today as we continue our journey through that marvelous book, The Great Controversy. Last time, we reviewed the earlier part of the life of the great reformer Martin Luther and how he came to the realization that the grace of Christ cannot be purchased, it is a free gift. Emboldened to present the truth strongly, Luther posted on the door of the Castle Church in Wittenberg a paper containing 95 propositions or theses against the doctrine of indulgences. The news of this bold act, along with the 95 theses, spread like wildfire across Germany and beyond, enraging all of Rome. You see, Luther went through severe persecution, being misrepresented and suffering vicious attacks on his character and his motives. Many whom he thought would support him in his efforts of reform turned their backs on him as they did not want to suffer at the hands of Rome. However, when human support failed, he looked to God alone and learned that he could lean in perfect safety upon that all-powerful arm. Soon, Luther received a summons to appear at Rome to answer the charge of heresy. However, fearing for his safety, some of Luther's friends arranged for the trial to be held in Augsburg, Germany instead. Knowing his life could be in jeopardy even in his homeland, Luther fearlessly declared, "They have already destroyed my honor and my reputation. One single thing remains. It is my wretched body. Let them take it. They will thus shorten my life by a few hours. But as for my soul, they cannot take that. He who desires to proclaim the word of Christ to the world must expect death at every moment." But Luther's life was in God's hands, and he would not allow his servant's life to be cut short. During his trial at Augsburg, Luther, having the truth on his side, stood up in the strength of God and presented a clear, concise, and forcible presentation, fully supported by many quotations from Scripture. When the Pope's representative saw that Luther's reasoning was unanswerable, he lost all self-control and in a rage cried out, "Retract, or I will send you to Rome. I will excommunicate you and all your partisans, and will cast them out of the church. Retract or return no more." Unwilling to retract, Luther promptly withdrew. Early the next morning, he secretly escaped on guided horseback provided by a friend. His doctrines continued to spread widely and exerted a powerful influence across Europe. Luther's enemies were furious and urged the Pope to take decisive measures against him. It was decreed that his doctrines should be immediately condemned. 60 days were granted for Luther and his followers to recant, and if they would not, they would be excommunicated. Now, to be excommunicated was something that struck terror even into the hearts of kings. Those who were excommunicated were treated with horror by society. They were to be cut off from all communication with others and treated as outlaws, to be hunted and exterminated. In spite of the threat of prison, torture, and death, Luther remained faithful. When the decree from Rome arrived, known as a papal bull, condemning and excommunicating Luther, he took it, along with other decrees and documents asserting papal power, and burned them publicly in front of a crowd of university students, professors, and citizens of all ranks in Wittenberg. "A serious struggle has just begun," Luther declared. a new papal bull was issued, denouncing Luther as cursed by heaven, along with all who followed his teachings. Nevertheless, Luther pressed on, determined to preach what God had revealed to him through his word. Opposition is the lot of all whom God employs to present truths especially applicable to their time, writes Ellen White in The Great Controversy. There was a present truth in the days of Luther, a truth at that time of special importance. There is a present truth for the church today. My dear friends, as we continue this series on The Great Controversy, the present truth for our time will be more and more fully revealed. I encourage you, if you have not already done so, to download your free copy available in multiple languages at thegreatcontroversyproject.org. You see, God never changes, nor does His Holy Word. He has given His church an amazing gift in the Bible and the Spirit of prophecy. As we study and follow what has been revealed, we will be incredibly blessed. Believe in the Lord your God, and you shall be established. We read in 2 Chronicles 20, verse 20. Believe His prophets, and you shall prosper. I invite you to pray with me just now. Father, thank you for preserving the life of Luther so that he could proclaim your word in a powerful way and help guide people back to the true worship of God, the understanding of your word. We ask now that you will bless all those who are digging into the word today, that they might truly come back to a full worship of God, honoring him in every possible way, including keeping the wonderful seventh-day Sabbath, your day of rest, a sacred day. Thank you for all that you have done in guiding and protecting your people over the centuries, many who have even ended their lives in a death as a martyr. They are witnesses to the world that you are all-powerful because you motivate and help us to stay firmly convinced and convicted of your precious word. Thank you, Lord, for hearing us in this prayer, and guide us as we follow your word. In Jesus' name, amen.
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3: I've heard so many stories about how people have turned on the radio, they happen to come across that station, and they heard a truth about Jesus, about who God is, about how much He loves them, that it completely changed their life and brought them off the brink of suicide and brought them into a relationship with God Almighty. And it's just amazing. And it's been a blessing for me and my family, not just to receive, but also to give, knowing how impactful it is all over the world. And so if you'd like to step into that today, don't wait another second. Step into a partnership today.
4: What is the seal of God? We know this very well, that the seal of God is the Sabbath, or the fourth commandment. We are told by Ellen White, taken from Great Controversy, page 640, quote, "The enemies of God's law, from the ministers down to the last among them, have a new conception of truth and duty. Too late they see that the Sabbath of the fourth commandment is the seal of the living God," end of quote. So Ellen White, she makes it crystal clear that the Sabbath is the seal of God. Now, every authentic seal has three things. Number one, it has the name of the one sealing. Number two, it has the title of the one sealing. And number three, it has the domain of the one sealing. For example, if you wanted an official seal of the United States government in the time of Abraham Lincoln, that seal would say Abraham Lincoln, the title, his name, and then it will give his title, the president, and then his territory, the United States. Okay? So the seal has three: the name of the one sealing, the title of the one sealing, and the domain of the one sealing. Now let's look at this in the fourth commandment in Exodus chapter 20, verse 11. Very familiar verse. The Bible reads, "For in 6 days the Lord made heaven and earth, the sea, and all that in them is, and rested the seventh day. Wherefore the Lord blessed the Sabbath day and hallowed it." In this verse, we have what is needed for a seal. We have the name. The name is God. 6 days the Lord, that's the name. And it says He made heaven. He made, that's His title, He is the creator, and it gives His territory, heaven and earth. So we see in the fourth commandment, the seal of God is the Sabbath. Okay? He's the creator, He's God, His territory is the world. Also in Genesis chapter 1, this is fascinating to me. The very first verse of the entire Bible reads, "In the beginning, God," that's the name, "created," His title, He's creator, "the heaven and the earth," that is the territory. It's fascinating to note that the very first verse in the Bible does not talk about Calvary or forgiveness. The first verse of the Bible, it gives us the reason, the primary reason, as to why we worship God, and that is because He created us. Okay, so number one, what is the seal? The seal is the Sabbath.
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0: Spiritual drift is usually a slow, gradual sort of thing. It takes time for a person to fall away from God. People who find themselves far from God usually acknowledge that it took some real time to get there. But the good news is, it doesn't take long to get back. In fact, it takes only a moment to be reconciled to God. In Acts 16, a jailkeeper in Philippi was stirred when the prison was shaken by an earthquake. When he asked what he needed to do in order to be saved, they said to him in verse 31, "Believe on the Lord Jesus Christ, and you will be saved, you and your household." That's pretty simple. His life was lived in opposition to God, but in a moment, he surrendered his heart. If you're drifting, don't wait to return to God. He's ready for you right now, and it takes just a moment, a simple, single, blessed moment for your heart to be right with God. I'm John Bradshaw for It Is Written. Let's live today by every word.
1: We're looking at Acts chapter 12. And in Acts chapter 12, I will begin with verse 5. Here is what the Bible says. Peter, therefore, was kept in prison, but prayer was made without ceasing of the church unto God for him. And when Herod would have brought him forth, the same night Peter was sleeping between two soldiers, bound with two chains, and the keepers before the door kept the prison. And behold, the angel of the Lord came upon him, and a light shined in the prison. And he smote Peter on the side and raised him up, saying, "Arise up quickly." And his chains fell off from his hands. I've entitled our study for this occasion, Special Delivery. Special Delivery. Let's bow together as we pray. Father in heaven, we are grateful for the truth that comes from the Word of God. Grateful because in a day when truth is hard to find, every word between these covers is truth. Grateful because when it seems that there is no hope, when it seems that there is none to whom we can turn to God and to His Word. And in His Word there is power, and in Him there is solution for every problem. Now as we open thy word, let thy power come and be with us, so that we might understand thy word and be changed by it. In the name of Jesus we pray, amen. We look at a situation that probably has come about because of the conversion of Saul. When that great man, that student of Gamaliel, was converted, you must know that it made a difference all around the places that we read about in the Bible. When you think about it, Saul was one who persecuted on behalf of those who called themselves God's chosen people. But when Christ came and there developed a group gathered around him, Jesus was not accepted. And so Saul took it upon himself, especially to go out and persecute Christians. But when that strange event occurred on the road to Damascus, when that light shone down and when he fell from his horse and there saw in that light Jesus, and when he went from that place blind in terms of his physical eyes, but able to see in terms of his spiritual eyes, he became a new creature because of the power of Jesus. Now you know that he was away for a while, but the word got around that there is a change in Saul. In fact, he comes back with a new name. He is no longer Saul, but Paul. And for the longest time, those people who would like to have continued persecution were shocked by the change in one man. If you think that one person does not make a difference, think again. When God changes one person, there are ripples that go out like dropping a pebble in a stream and on the placid water. When God changes one, others are changed by that event. Now this great scholar, Saul, this persecutor of Christians, turns and becomes an advocate for Jesus. So for a long time, persecution almost was too much for the population. Even those who thought themselves great advocates of Judaism almost froze in their tracks because of what had happened when Saul became Paul. But it wears off. Evil folks will not refrain from evil for long. Oh, I thought we'd get more response on that truth. The fact is that if your heart is inclined towards evil, then for a season you may be pushed aside from it. But if evil is your center of gravity, you will return to it. So now the people begin to wonder, when are we going to start doing some more of those things like we used to do against these folks who are called Christians? And now the persecution is not coming so much from those who are part and parcel of the Jewish church, but now it comes from an official end. Herod Agrippa I is Herod now, the Tetrarch of Galilee, and is given by the Emperor Claudius power over Judea. Now this man is strange. He is suspected to have been an Edomite by birth, but because he went into scripture, they would have called it then the Jewish scripture, and read in Deuteronomy 17:15 that you ought not put anybody over you who is not your brother. Can you imagine reading that bit of knowledge? These people now who have all of these strange traditions have in their scripture, don't put anybody over you who is not your brother. Now, I'm not sure which caused what, but the fact is that he wanted to be an effective leader over these Jewish people, and so at least he claimed that he was a proselyte to Judaism. One scholar has it this way, that when the words of this scripture were read to him, that he fell and bowed his head before an audience. But then there was someone who came forth and said, "Oh, but Herod, the fact is that you may not have been born one of us, but you have accepted our religion. So our brother thou art." And Herod lifted his head and feigned a smile and acted as though he had found a new family. You must be careful about new family members. Everybody who claims to be in the family is not necessarily in the family. It was to his advantage to be connected with the church. And so now he is ensconced in the warmth of family affiliation. And he begins to wonder, what will make my new family happy? It turns out that some of the people who had been kind of pushed back by the change of Saul to Paul were now regaining their strength. And they thought and perhaps expressed it would be good again to teach these Christians a lesson. So this Herod Agrippa, the son of Aristobulus and Berenus, grandson of Herod the Great, thinks to himself, how may I ingratiate myself with the people over whom I rule? And he thought, well, I'll see if I can't persecute Christians and make them get their spirit back. And he began to send out his officials. And he told them, go and destabilize their homes. Put a few of them in some situations that are embarrassing. Take their possessions from them. Make them have a hard time in private, but certainly in public. Let it be seen that this administration is on the side of the Jewish church. And he began to do that, and the reaction was positive. Now, I'm happy that there are good people in government. Somebody ought to say amen. But there is a new kind of politician. The politician who governs not by conviction, but by opinion poll. You know, see which way the wind is blowing. Put out a trial balloon. Let an article leak into the paper and let's see what the people say. And if they are for it, then I'll stand for it. But if they are against it, I won't ever mention it. So you let a little leak go out and the folks say, yeah, that'd be a great idea. And then some little petty politician grabs some soapbox and stands up in front of some camera and says, you know, I have come to the conclusion that what is right for us is to do this or that. But it's not based on the heart, it's based on the numbers. Evidently, these new politicians are not new at all, because Herod Agrippa I wanted to see how the people would respond, and they enjoyed it. So now he takes John, who was one of the sons of Thunder, John, who was one of the sons of Zebedee, John, who was one of those who said to Jesus, let me serve at your side. Jesus remarked in Matthew chapter 20 and verse 23, if you take that position, if you sit at my right hand or at my left, then you will have to drink the cup of sorrow with me. I ought to pause to say that some folk want to be close to Jesus, but precious few understand that it pays to serve Jesus, but it also costs. Nothing is free. Now, in my lifetime, and it is now a substantial lifetime, there are some things that come with age. You can speak with a little more authority, and I will. I have learned that while it costs to be on God's side, it pays much more than it costs. And there are some who will not like you if you serve Jesus. But when there is nobody else upon whom you can call, you can get down on your knees and have a little talk with Jesus, and he will make a difference. The prayer is there. The prayer vigil is awake and alive. The situation that we face now in this Bible text is where the people are being persecuted again. And once this John is put in prison, this John who wanted to suffer but didn't understand the complete dimensions of it, Jesus says, you'll suffer with me. But John says, yeah, I still want to be on your right or left side. Jesus said, you'll drink from the cup. He said, yeah, but I still want to be there. Now he's put in prison. And what Jesus says occurs. He is put to death with the sword. I did some checking on that. Why is it mentioned, the sword? In those days, it was thought rather crude to behead with a sword. They would normally do it with an axe. Now, let me be very clear. If you're going to take my head off, I have no preference. I simply want it quick. But it was thought that the axe was more humane because it was quick. The sword might not move so quickly or cut so well. And when this is mentioned, this means that it was secret and done perhaps on a whim. Herod Agrippa I says, well, if they're excited about persecution, I'll take one and kill him. And then let the news kind of meander through the community and see what happens. And when the people heard it, they thought, I'm glad that it happened. Let me point something out to you. Your reaction to evil is powerful. When somebody does something that requires or that merits shame, and you react by applauding, you give them strength to do what they otherwise might not continue. There are times when you at least owe it to a situation to say, shame on you. But instead of saying shame, these folks said, well, I'm kind of glad that happened. You know, persecution is warming up again. So now this Herod Agrippa, who some would call a people pleaser, says, well, that's pretty good. In fact, the next time I do it, I will not only take one who is well known, but I will not kill this person in secret. I'll do it in public. So now he takes one of the most loquacious of the apostles, Peter. You read the New Testament, you can't get away from Peter. He's always talking. Sometimes what he says is not completely appropriate, but he talks anyhow. He said, you know, if I were going to choose an apostle to take out of the way so that everybody would notice it, let it be Peter. Because there's no way in the world that Peter can disappear. And folks say, well, I don't know. I don't miss him. You will certainly miss Peter because he's always talking. So he puts Peter in prison and announces that after the Passover, the Bible talks about after Easter, and that's really not according to their tradition. It's something that they tried to use to explain. But after Passover, I'm going to kill him in public. After Passover, I tried to do all the checking I could, discovered that maybe while the crowds were there for Passover, there might have been some sympathizers for Peter. And there was also a tradition, if you remember, that they would set a notable prisoner free at Passover. So Herod says, I tell you what, let's not have any more of that happen. You remember, that didn't work too well with Jesus and Barabbas. So I'll wait until after Passover and after the crowds have left the vicinity. And then when people are looking for something to entertain them, I'll bring Peter out and I will take his life in public. And when they announced it, the church began to pray. I believe in prayer. I have folks tell me all the time that you cannot be truly intelligent and believe in prayer. They say that when you pray and something seems to happen, it's only an accident. It's only what would have occurred anyway. It's just that you give God credit for what would have happened in the sequence of time. I dare to differ. I have been in situations where nobody could help me but God. And there were times when I didn't have time to get on my knees, but I had a little talk with Jesus, sometimes driving with my eyes open, and I've seen God step in on time. There have been times when nobody was there with the resources to come to my aid, but I've discovered that heaven is so powerful that even when nobody else is there to help, a little talk with Jesus will make a difference. In fact, you have deprived yourself culturally if you've never tried it. In fact, how can you knock it if you don't try it? There are people who don't believe in government. Well, you know, these days I can kind of understand that. There are people who don't believe in this or that. But the fact is that if you've never tried prayer, if you've never reached out the hand of faith into the thin unknown, trusting that there is a God who is there to be in touch. If you've never conjured up all of the belief that you have, if you've never trusted enough to whisper up a prayer and let God have it, you don't know what power is available to you. But the church knew. So they began to pray. And as they prayed and prayed and prayed, some folk might have given up because, you know, some of us want our prayers to be answered in a certain way. We've watched too many motion pictures. We want a Spielberg moment. You know, we've got to have a table move or a sound of wind or some musical background. We want God to answer in a dramatic fashion. I'm glad that God answers the way he wants to. God does not have to come through like I choose. In fact, I've learned something. That if you let God answer the prayer like he chooses, there are times when he'll give you something that you couldn't have imagined to ask. The Bible says so. That he'll give you more than you could ask or imagine. So I don't try to pin God down and say, Lord, here's how I want it. Here's how it ought to come. In fact, there's some folk in trouble right now because they got on their knees and told God what to do. If you're going to tell God what to do, why do you pray? Get down on your knees and say, Lord, I want a man. Let him be tall, dark, and handsome. Lord may send you one that's short, light, and rather odd looking. But if he loves God and
2: and believes in the word, maybe you can put up with him anyhow. There's some brethren who have told God what the woman ought to look like. I've had some of the folk come back to me, some of the gentlemen who found the woman of their dreams. Man said to me one time, a man who was married to a very attractive woman. In fact, most of the people who were in that church at that time would always go to greet them both. But the brethren weren't looking at him. They were looking at her. And they would say to him very discreetly, man, you're married to a nice lady. One day he came into my office and said, Pastor, there are mornings when I wake up and the sun lands on her face. You're way ahead of me, aren't you? And he said, I say to God, how did I force you to give me this woman who looked so beautiful, but who is so mean inside? I believe that it counts more what's here than what's here. All of this will fall. The relentless pull of gravity will one day take it away. You must look, brother. You must search, sister, for something that gravity cannot affect. For I tell you that gravity will affect all of these things. That man who walks ramrod straight now, gravity will one day get him. You see him, amen? Go to the hospitals, you see the brethren who used to be tall, sliding along. But if they got a good heart, is a good man sliding. We cannot tell God how to do what God knows to do. So now the members of the church pray, and the time passes. And now we are at the night before the execution. It's amazing what Peter does. On the night before the execution, and I can prove to you that he did not believe that God was going to deliver him. Now you got to think about this. Because some of us, you know, we got these new Christians who can't take any trouble. Little old namby-pamby Christians. If everything is not right, they start whimpering. Oh, I can't take it. God doesn't love me. You know, if they go into a church and the colors don't match. Oh, this is terrible. You ought to thank God that you got in. Thank God that your sins are not written on the cop, no matter how funny a color it may be. But there are people who, they've got to have everything just right. I went in and they looked at me funny. Well, look in the mirror. Maybe you're supposed to be looked at funny. But there are people who say, everything must be correct. Everything must be perfect. Folks, let me tell you, when you serve Jesus, it's not going to always be an easy road. God did not promise that the road would be easy. He just said, I'll never leave you. I'll never leave you. I'll be with you always, even to the end of the age. The road may get rocky. The road may not be easy. It may twist and turn. But if Jesus goes with me, I'll go. So it's not happening right. And, you know, here we are the night before. I think we ought to just call off the prayer meeting. But Peter is in the prison thinking God's not going to deliver. So they're going to kill me in the morning. Man goes to sleep. Now, I'll be truthful with you. I'm not going to put you in a category outside of where I am. I would have stayed up to get everything right with the Lord. Huh? Lord, now if there's anything that I can't remember. I pray that prayer sometimes on airplanes when it gets kind of rough up there. You know? Lord, is there anything you and I need to talk about? Because if this thing is coming down, I sure would like to go in your arms. I sure would like to be ready to meet you. If I must die and wake in the resurrection, let me die in peace. I have that talk. I'm not certain that I would have been asleep with Peter. I think I'd have been up, you know, Lord, now is everything okay? Because I got a couple more hours here. And if you know something I don't know, Maybe I could get it straight. But Peter must have this thing done. He's asleep. They have 4 quaternions of soldiers, 16 soldiers, 4 at a time, watching him. Reason why they got so many soldiers is because if you read in Acts chapter 5, 18, 19, 20, you discover that this brother got out of prison once before. So brother Herod Agrippa the First, he's not taking any chances. He said, look, lock him in. Put him in the inner prison. The historians say that he was not in the outer prison, but in the inner prison. He was there chained to 2 soldiers, and they had 2 more watching the gate. So nothing was going to happen. My man Peter got the chains on him. You brother okay? Your man, the question is, are you okay? I'm fine. I said, but you're going to die anymore. Well, you know, that's the morning. Good night. That's some faith, folks. Peter must have this thing done. He's asleep. They have 4 quaternions of soldiers, 16 soldiers, 4 at a time, watching him. Reason why they got so many soldiers is because if you read in Acts chapter 5, 18, 19, 20, you discover that this brother got out of prison once before. So brother Herod Agrippa the First, he's not taking any chances. He said, look, lock him in. Put him in the inner prison. The historians say that he was not in the outer prison, but in the inner prison. He was there chained to 2 soldiers, and they had 2 more watching the gate. So nothing was going to happen. My man Peter got the chains on him. You brother okay? Your man, the question is, are you okay? I'm fine. I said, but you're going to die anymore. Well, you know, that's the morning. Good night. That's some faith, folks. Amen. So he's asleep. Now, at the prayer meeting, I would imagine that some folk have given up. Well, you know, we did the best we could. I'm leaving now. I prayed with you a long time. You know, prayer is something, isn't it? All those folk who prayed for show, God of Abraham, Isaac, and Jacob. Lord, you know how to get all flowery with. See, when you get serious, you kind of skip by all those beautiful preambles. Get on down to the real thing. Have you ever been hungry? Have you ever had a problem that was like impending doom? Do you know your prayer will get reduced to simple words? Remember when Peter was going down in that water? You find nothing in there but God of Abraham, Isaac, and Jacob. Lord, save me. Skinny prayer. But some of the folk will give in, you know. But the other folk hold on. They said, maybe the Lord can work something overnight. Now, let me tell you why. In fact, I'll show you why. Find Deuteronomy. Some of you will need a little time. I won't tell you why. Sometimes God waits until late to answer prayer. It's interesting. You know, because God could answer your prayer early. Why does God wait till you get out of a job to give you another one? Huh? Why does God wait until the car breaks down to give you a new one? He could give you 2 while the car is still running. Deuteronomy 32, verse 36. For the Lord shall judge his people and repent himself for his servants when he seeth that their power is gone and there is none shut up or left. Now, I got to translate some of this out of King James Version, and you ought to go check on me. The Lord shall judge his people and have compassion on them when he sees that their power is gone and they have no help, free or slave, when nobody can help you and your power is gone. At times God waits until then so that only he can get the credit. It's there. Because if he answered early, you'd be out taking credit for it. You know, my car was breaking down. But you know I know how to make a deal. You know me. And so I just went on down. The man had a big sign up there talking about how much he'd take off. I traded in my old car and got more than that. Came out with this one. You ought to see the deal I got. Well, let me see your papers. Well, you know, I don't want to show you the papers, but you know, I got a great deal. You taking credit for what God did? The fact is you went down there and God smiled on you. Your credit was not everything it should have been. There are a few blemishes here and there, a few freckles, you know, a few slow payments. But evidently God must have done something with the computer. Sent an angel to erase some of that. And all of a sudden you come out with a new car. But what God does in order to make sure he gets the credit is to wait until all your power is gone. And you have no help, bond or free. Then he steps in. So now the night before, Peter is asleep, people praying. And God decides to step in. Forgive me for this imagination, but I love it. What must God have told the angel that he sent to get Peter? Don't make a sound. Go in, you can let your light shine, but don't make any noise. And when you set him free, let the change drop, but don't let him tinkle. Forgive me, I just get excited about this kind of stuff. Or Romans chapter 11, tell you another way he could have done it. God's got a lot of ways to do what he does. Romans chapter 11, verse 8, according as it is written, God hath given them the spirit of slumber, eyes that they should not see, and ears that they should not hear unto this day. So God can give a spirit of slumber so that your eyes can't see and your ears can't hear. So God may have told the angel, go and make all the noise you want. But before you go in, give the gods a spirit of slumber, so that even those at the gates will not see or hear. And those who are chained to Peter won't be able to see you come or hear you when you move. The angel touches him. Peter wakes up, checks his arms, free. But he's not sure it's happening yet. Angel says, get up. Now some of you would have still been in jail because you will not obey God. There are some folk who claim to love Jesus who won't do what God says without some long explanation. Something comes from the Word of God. Well, see, I don't understand that. You got to explain that to me. I want to know how that applies to me. And by the time you understand it, it's gone. You've got to learn that when God speaks, there's sometimes when you ought to move. Move now. Peter did not argue. Peter must have been accustomed to the light of heaven that came with the angel, got up, followed the angel, goes through the doors. The gods can't hear, the gods can't see. Either they are silent or they've got the spirit of slumber. He's outside on the very terrain, the very path that he should have taken in the morning to go die. He's walking it tonight free. If God be for you, who can be against you? Angel said, come on, son, let's go. You know where we are now? In the morning, you would have come right by here. In the morning, they would have brought you right down this path. In the morning, that's where you would have been. That is where your life would have been taken. But God sent me, so go on and take it. Can you handle it from here? Now Peter is in charge of his own situation. You know, some folk want God to do everything. Lord, I want a job. And Monday morning at 11:15, you wake up. That's some serious stuff. You want a job, but you want it to be delivered to your house? I mean, what do you think? The employer gonna come ring your bell? Excuse me, I'm sorry I woke you up. Folks, you got to operate in there somewhere. What do you say? So now Peter operates in his own salvation. And he goes now to find the people. Evidently, he knows the house. It is the mother of John Mark. And he goes there and knocks on the door. I love it. I love it. The folk are praying for a miracle. The miracle comes, and they don't believe it. Peter knocking on the door. Rhoda comes to the door. Now, incidentally, you would never have heard of this young lady if she had been at a dance. Well, I'm trying to tell you something. If this young lady had been out with her boyfriend in the wrong place at the wrong time, she'd have never made the Bible. But she was at prayer meeting. If you want to really be somebody, be where God wants you to be. God will take the spotlight away from where you thought you needed to be and shine it on where he wants you to be. And you'll be more than you could have ever imagined if you just be where God wanted you. Young lady goes to the door and says, who is it? Peter is on the other side. She hears his voice. She's heard him preach before, probably. She's heard him pray before. She says, yeah, that's him. And she gets excited, see? Now, this is okay with me. I don't have any problem with this young lady. You can talk about the young people in the church all you want to, but there is an excitement among young people who love Jesus. And let me tell you something. I travel around this world. You can knock them if you want to, but there are some young people right now who are giving their lives to Jesus, and you have never seen anything more exciting than when young people get serious about Jesus. This young woman is excited. She runs back to the prayer meeting. She said, hey, wait a minute. Stop praying a minute. She said, Peter is at the door. I said, oh, Lord, the young people. What's wrong with the young people? Child, don't disturb us. We're praying for Peter to be set free. Yeah, but I came to tell you, he's at the door. Oh, child, you're mad. Your mind is gone. Oh, please, why are the young people like this? Lord, help the young people. The young lady trying to tell him, your prayer has been answered. If you are like that, don't ever pray for me. I don't need your prayers. Without faith, it is impossible to please him. He that cometh to God must believe that he is, and that he is a rewarder of them that diligently seek him. If you don't think God is going to answer your prayer, then don't pray. Do something else. Watch television. But if you believe it, you ought to grasp it by faith and know that God can make a difference. So Peter's at the door. Finally, somebody lets him in. Praise the Lord. They let him in. And they've seen the miracle. Now, come with me to the morning. We've got Herod Agrippa I, who's choosing his garments. What should I wear? This is going to be a big day. There's one that has gold fleck in it. I've always been partial to that one. Bring it and put it against me. That, what do you think? Well, that does look good, doesn't it? Well, bring another. Let me just look. By the way, has anyone checked to make sure the logistics are moving along? Is Peter on the way now? Herod, your highness... There is a slight technical difficulty. And we don't want to disturb you. But there is a report from the prison that they have a slight situation there. Situation? You remember that we were going to kill Peter. That's not going to be possible today. Because somehow Peter is gone. But wait a minute. Stick with me here. We had four soldiers on. Two were chained to him. Two were on the door. they know that if they let him go, I'll kill them in his place. And he got out. Hard as it may seem to believe. Yes, he's gone. And this man should have understood that God had performed a miracle. There are times in your life that are reality checks. When God does something that is inexplicable, wake up and understand that this is not normal. Now, this man who claimed to have been a proselyte to Judaism, who probably had had somebody read the scrolls to him, had heard that there would come a savior, should have understood that the power of this Christ is what had delivered Peter from prison. But instead of stopping to examine himself, he gets angry and kills four soldiers and goes into some retreat, some hiatus, because he's angry. The Jewish church will not allow him to go far because there were trade agreements between the Jewish people and the nation. So they decided, let's keep the dialogue open. Almost sounds like now, doesn't it? There's a little agreement that's happening now with a certain country. And we have now separated matters of consequence from matters of trade. And so they say, let's put that matter aside. It's a small thing. They should have been incensed over the fact that this man, Peter, was going to be killed anyway. But they were going along with that. They said, let's just keep the commerce flowing. Let's keep the dollars moving. And so they want to keep the dialogue going with Herod Agrippa. And so somebody suggests to him, why don't we call the people together? Let's have a trade conference. Let's talk about trade, foreign trade. Let's talk about commerce. And so they say, but he's in a bad mood. Well, tell him to get in a good mood. We're talking money. Dollars are to be made. Tell him that we have a sparkling moment ahead of us. We have a window of opportunity. And so someone goes and convinces Herod Agrippa, put on your robe that has silver cloth. This the historians are fairly sure about. And tell Herod when he comes, could he find it in his heart to make one of those speeches? Herod Agrippa I was not only a man with strange predilections when it came to his character, but he was quite a speaker. Some suggested that he had talents and abilities that were beyond humankind. And so they made a request. Tell him, if he puts on that garment, ask him to stand and make a speech. So Herod comes beautifully dressed. He comes in sartorial splendor. And when he steps into the sunlight, the sun catches the silver of his robe and it glistens across the room. And finally he stands and begins an oration. And in the middle of that oration, something happens. There a man who should have repented, but instead shows pride and arrogance, has a visit from an angel. One of my favorite authors says that it was the same angel who opened the prison for Peter, who came now to touch with the touch of death an arrogant leader who would not turn from his wicked ways. And so this man's body crumpled underneath the silver garment, and worms began to consume him before he died. His body began to putrefy before the eyes of the adoring public, and he perished, getting from a same angel, I would suggest. The same angel who set one man free brings death to another. You must be sure that God can make special deliveries. The question is this: what will your angel bring? If you call He will answer. In fact, Isaiah chapter 65, turn there. Let it be the last text that we read, but let it be read and understood well. Verse 24, and it shall come to pass that before they call, I will answer. And while they are yet speaking, I will hear. God says, I am not lazy. I'm not tardy. Some people say God may not come when you want him, but someone adds, he always comes on time. God's time schedule is perfect. It just so happens that our expectation level is impaired. So we don't know when God ought to show up, but God shows up on time every time. The fact is that if God is for you, nobody can stand against you. But if you are daring enough to stand against God, you must understand that God is not to be toyed with. And the same God says before you call, who says before you call, I'll answer. And while you're yet praying, I'll be there. That same God has you to understand that he does not countenance those who continue to stand against him and against him and against him. You must not misunderstand his mercy for ignorance or weakness. Be not deceived. God is not mocked. Whatsoever a man soweth, that shall he also reap. Tonight, our counsel from this word is clear. You get in trouble with God on your side, let him lock you up. In fact, there are some people who are incarcerated tonight. Let me say to you, brother, and I say that intentionally because I know the configuration of those who are incarcerated. You may have been put down by everybody because you happen to be behind bars, but understand that God does not look at you like everybody else does. People may not see the good in you, but God can look beyond your situation. And when God gets ready, he can deliver you. If you call on him, if you trust in him, if God be for you, nobody can be against you. God can do more for you behind bars than anybody else can do after you get out. You must not allow yourself to be controlled by your situation. You must understand that God changes things. There may be somebody trapped in debt at this very moment, thinking you can't get out. You must understand that God owns everything. And if you call on him, if you are faithful to him, God before you, who can stand against you? We must learn that there is a power that transcends human power. And when everybody else has said no, I know the commercials say that. When everybody else has turned you down, come to us. Well, I'll tell you this.

0: What I want to assure you of in this moment is that God makes special deliveries. You may feel locked in or locked away. You may feel trapped in some situation and nobody cares. But in the heart of God, you have a place. Your name is graven in his palms, and before a mother would forget a child that's still nursing, God would never, never forget you. So you are not alone. There may be some single parent trying to figure out how to make ends meet, and you think that everybody looks down on you and nobody cares, but Jesus makes special deliveries. You may feel trapped in or locked out, but he opens doors. There may be enemies that surround you who keep you from reaching your goals or doing what you would do. But remember that the same God who can set you free can take enemies who are against you and touch them once by his power, and they disappear. So God has the power to change landscapes. He is the God of another chance. Tonight, you must lean on that God. Pray with me, would you? Father in heaven, if God is for us, it matters not who's against us. For the power of God is superior than any other power on the face of the earth. And so tonight, for people who feel lost and alone, people who feel forsaken and forgotten, people who feel locked in or locked out, people who feel trapped, people who feel that the society has closed in on them and they have nowhere to turn, Father, send an angel and set them free. And then for those who seem to be enemies who will not disappear, who seem to be powerful and it seems that their power will never have any, assure your children that the same angel who sets God's children free can bring an end to those who rise in pride against God's power. And as we leave this place, let us leave with a new determination, with a new conviction that God is able. This is our prayer in the sweet and holy name of Jesus.
1: I remember a time I was having dinner with my father, and I was telling him all about something really hard that I was going through, and he reached into his wallet and he pulled out a small scrap of paper with something scribbled on it, and he handed it to me. I looked down and it was a Bible verse from Isaiah 26:3. You keep him in perfect peace whose mind is stayed on you. My dad then went on to share about a hard time in his own life and how that verse had become an anchor for him. He said, it's not easy to do. It's not easy to keep your mind stayed on God. But he said, when I could do it, when I could set my mind on him and think about who he is and what he's done for me, a supernatural peace would come over me. And so one of the most significant verses in my father's life became one of the most significant verses in mine. When I'm anxious, I go there. When I'm frustrated, I go there. When I feel sorrow, I go there. You keep him in perfect peace whose mind is stayed on you. That word peace, it's the word shalom. It's harmony. It's everything in its right place. It's everything as it should be. That's shalom. It's what Christ restored between us and God. And it's what God plans to restore as far as the eye can see in his broken creation. And it's because of what happened in the past, Jesus died to give us peace, and what is promised in the future, the fullness of peace, that now, in the present, our anxious hearts can find peace as we keep our gaze.
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0: morning, Cornerstone Christian Radio family. Thank you so much for choosing our radio to start your day. This is indeed the day that the Lord has made. Let us rejoice and be glad in it. I just want to remind you with the words of the psalmist found in Psalm 113, verse 3. From the rising of the sun to its going down, the Lord's name is to be praised. Oh, friends, the best way to start each day is with praise for our Lord and Savior, because He's worthy to be praised. Open your hearts to be led by the Lord, and you will notice more opportunities to witness, help, inspire, encourage, and motivate all those you meet during the course of the day. May you always remember that praise is your instrument to play before God. Won't you pick it up and play it loudly today? Let us pray. Most gracious and loving Father, I praise you today with a grateful heart. Thank you for giving us another day to live and at the same time, another chance at life. Pick us up, hold us in your loving arms, protect and give us strength to handle the pressures of the day. May we always remember to praise you no matter what circumstances we face today, because you are in control, and with you by our side, we can handle anything. This I pray in Jesus' name. Amen. Hey friends, it's a brand new day. Be open enough to see opportunities. Be wise enough to be grateful and be courageous enough to be happy. We wish you a wonderful day today. May God continue to bless and keep you. And may He continue to give you peace. And thank you so much for choosing to spend the rest of the day in the company of your number one internet radio station, Cornerstone Christian Radio, where the cross and your life collide. 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
1: So what do you do when you come to the place when you feel like you're far away from God? Ever had that question or that thought, man, I feel so far away from God right now? Here's what you do. Number one, you remember that God is not far away from you. He's just not. He doesn't abandon you. He doesn't turn His back on you. He's not done with you. He doesn't storm off in the other direction. God is with you anyway. Then second, if you're honest, and I hope you are, be honest with God. How about this? God, I feel so far away from you right now. That's a prayer you ought to pray. And then you pray, but I believe you're not far from me. Number three, don't go by your feelings. You might just have low blood sugar. You might be really tired. You might be hangry. You might have had a terrible day. Don't trust the way you feel. Number four, commit yourself to God. Tell God, I'm yours. I choose Jesus. I thank you for accepting me and choosing me. You might feel far from God. We're not going to rely on our feelings. We're going to thank God that God is never far away from us.

favorite travel destination on Earth. And one of my favorite places here in Southeast Asia is an intriguing Indonesian island, pulsing with personality and deep in character. Rich in history and vibrant in culture. A place where every sense is stimulated and the mind expands with beautiful lessons for life. Come and explore with me the beauty of Bali inside and out.

0: 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Check it out.
1: 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The breathtaking Island of Beauty is a dreamy destination. Due to the small and congested roads, the best way to get around this island is by motorbike. This is how the locals do it. The benefit of the bike is that you can get around traffic much more quickly and efficiently. But the drawback is that you're now exposed to all the nasty elements of the outside. Not only the dust and the dirt, but also the vehicle exhaust, pollution, stinky sewers, and other foul scents you can imagine. Though Bali is pristine, tragically, it's also polluted with plastics. But one thing I notice about my time spent here in Bali is that despite the stinky scents of everyday life, the smell of the atmosphere is mostly sweet and fragrant. And this is true everywhere you go. Bali is an aromatic oasis where the nose is not neglected and breathing is a blessing. But what is the source of the sweet aromatherapy in the atmosphere? It actually comes straight from the heart of the Balinese people who are so devoted in their daily offerings. Every day, usually in the mornings and evenings, cultural and religious offerings are placed at the entrances of every home and every business and pretty much everywhere you go. These fragrant offerings consist of rice, flowers, fruits, spices and burning incense placed in a tiny hand-woven basket made from leaves. These offerings can be spotted in every crack and corner of this island. As the incense rises, so does my gratitude for the sweet sense of life. Every day, the fragrance of Bali is always sweet and pleasant. The aroma of the atmosphere in Bali reminds me of the realities of life living in this broken world. Not everything in life is foul, and not everything in life is fragrant. Life is usually made up of a mixture of both. Fragrant experiences of joy and laughter, but also the foul experiences of sadness and sorrow. The pleasant aroma of love and truth, but also the nauseating odor of injustice and selfishness. You see, it doesn't matter who you are. You cannot escape the various scents of your surroundings. Both the sweet and the sour smells of life affects everyone who breathes in its atmosphere. Such is the case with the highs and lows of life and death, the valleys and the mountaintops of tragedy and triumph, the light and the darkness of failure and success. Life is made up of both, the tasty aroma of delicious food, but also the foul smells of rubbish and waste. Now, there are two ways we can respond to this reality of life. We can either complain about the stench, or we can appreciate the sweet. We can gripe about our problems, or we can count our blessings with gratitude. If it wasn't for the presence of the stench, many would not fully appreciate the fragrance of the sweet. It's going through the hard times that makes us more appreciative of the easy times. And so, let us learn from the unpleasantries of life. We cannot ignore the reality that many times life stinks. And although most of the time we can't change our stinky circumstances, there is something we can do to make it better. Just like the people of Bali, we can light up the incense of prayer. Prayer that rises to the heavens. Now, prayer may not remove the stench or change the circumstance, but rather it gives us the ability to see it and smell it differently. Prayer helps us overcome stinking thinking, and it gives us a positive perception to every foul and fragrant experience of life, both the smelly and the sweet. But besides the incense of prayer, just like the Balinese, every day we can present a sweet-smelling life offering of love, humility, and gratitude. For when we learn to live in love, give in humility, and be grateful in simplicity, our lives become a sweet fragrance in a foul world of pain and sorrow. We can be the answer to our own prayer. Our positive perception to all the various scents of life can permeate the atmosphere and inspire those around us. This is the experience I've had with the beautiful people of this place. The Balinese are some of the friendliest and sweetest people on earth. Their daily offerings are a reflection of the sweetness of their love. Their history, culture, art, and influence are things to appreciate and celebrate. Their smiles and their kindness are things to emulate. So come if you can, but always remember to love where you are. Open your mind and your heart to those around you, both strangers and friends. Listen in order to learn, and do so with empathy and non-judgmental ears. And let everything you do be done with love. For this is the sweet fragrance of Bali. It is the sweet smell of love. Today, may your life be the offering, and may love be the fragrance that makes the offering known, felt, and even smelt wherever you go.

0: Jeremiah chapter 48. Against Moab, thus saith the Lord of hosts, the God of Israel.
1: Woe unto Nebo, for it is spoiled. Kiriathaim is confounded and taken. Misgab is confounded and dismayed. There shall be no more praise of Moab. In Heshbon they have devised evil against it. Come, and let us cut it off from being a nation. Also thou shalt be cut down, O madmen, the sword shall pursue thee. A voice of crying shall be from Horonaim, spoiling and great destruction. Moab is destroyed, her little ones have caused a cry to be heard. For in the going up of Luhith, continual weeping shall go up. For in the going down of Horonaim, the enemies have heard a cry of destruction. Flee, save your lives, and be like the heath in the wilderness. For because thou hast trusted in thy works and in thy treasures, thou shalt also be taken. And Chemosh shall go forth into captivity with his priests and his princes together. And the spoilers shall come upon every city, and no city shall escape. The valley also shall perish, and the plain shall be destroyed, as the Lord hath spoken.

0: wings unto Moab, that it may flee and get away. For the cities thereof shall be desolate, without any to dwell therein. Cursed be he that doeth the work of the Lord deceitfully, and cursed be he that keepeth back his sword from blood. Moab hath been at ease from his youth, and he hath settled on his lees, and hath not been emptied from vessel to vessel. Neither hath he gone into captivity. Therefore his taste remained in him, and his scent is not changed. Therefore, behold, the days come, saith the Lord, that I will send unto him wanderers, that shall cause him to wander, and shall empty his vessels and break their bottles. And Moab shall be ashamed of Chemosh, as the house of Israel was ashamed of Bethel their confidence. How say ye?
1: We are mighty and strong men for the war.
0: Moab is spoiled and gone up out of her cities, and his chosen young men are gone down to the slaughter, saith the king, whose name is the Lord of hosts. The calamity of Moab is near to come, and his affliction hasteth fast. All ye that are about him, bemoan him, and all ye that know his name, say,
2: How is the strong staff broken, and the beautiful rod?
0: Thou daughter that dost inhabit Dibon, come down from thy glory, and sit in thirst. For the spoiler of Moab shall come upon thee, and he shall destroy thy strongholds. O inhabitant of Aurora, stand by the way and espy. Ask him that fleeth, and her that escapeth, and say, What is done? Moab is confounded, for it is broken down. Howl and cry. Tell ye it in Arnon that Moab is spoiled, and judgment is come upon the plain country, upon Holon, and upon Jahazah, and upon Mephaeth, and upon Dibon, and upon Nebo, and upon Beth-Diblathaim, and upon Kiriathaim, and upon Beth-Gamel, and upon Beth-Meon, and upon Kiriath, and upon Bozrah, and upon all the cities of the land of Moab, far or near. The horn of Moab is cut off, and his arm is broken, saith the Lord. Make ye him drunken, for he magnified himself against the Lord. Moab also shall wallow in his vomit, and he also shall be in derision. For was not Israel a derision unto thee? Was he found among thieves? For since thou spakest of him, thou skippest for joy. O ye that dwell in Moab, leave the cities and dwell in the rock, and be like the dove that maketh her nest in the sides of the hole's mouth. We have heard the pride of Moab. He is exceeding proud. His loftiness and his arrogancy and his pride and the haughtiness of his heart. I know his wrath, saith the Lord, but it shall not be so. His lies shall not so affect it. Therefore will I howl for Moab, and I will cry out for all Moab. Mine heart shall mourn for the men of Kirhiris. O vine of Sibmah, I will weep for thee with the weeping of Jazer. Thy plants are gone over the sea, they reach even to the sea of Jazer. The spoiler is fallen upon thy summer fruits and upon thy vintage, and joy and gladness is taken from the plentiful field and from the land of Moab. And I have caused wine to fail from the wine presses. None shall tread with shouting. Their shouting shall be no shouting. From the cry of Heshbon even unto Eliela, and even unto Jahaz have they uttered their voice. From Zoar even unto Haranaim, as an heifer of 3 years old. For the waters also of Nimrim shall be desolate. Moreover, I will cause to cease in Moab, saith the Lord, him that offereth in the high places, and him that burneth incense to his gods. Therefore, mine heart shall sound for Moab like pipes, and mine heart shall sound like pipes for the men of Kirhiris, because the riches that he hath gotten are perished. For every head shall be bald, and every beard clipped. Upon all the hands shall be cuttings, and upon the loins sackcloth. There shall be lamentation generally upon all the housetops of Moab and in the streets thereof. For I have broken Moab like a vessel wherein is no pleasure, saith the Lord. They shall howl, saying,
3: How is it broken down? How has Moab turned the back with shame?
0: So shall Moab be a derision and a dismaying to all them about him. For thus saith the Lord,
4: Behold, He shall fly as an eagle and shall spread his wings over Moab. Kiriath is taken, and the strongholds are surprised. And the mighty men's hearts in Moab at that day shall be as the heart of a woman in her pangs. And Moab shall be destroyed from being a people, because he hath magnified himself against the Lord. Fear, and the pit, and the snare shall be upon thee, O inhabitant of Moab, saith the Lord.
0: He that fleeth from the fear shall fall into the pit, and he that getteth up out of the pit shall be taken in the snare. For I will bring upon it, even upon Moab, the year of their visitation, saith the Lord. They that fled stood under the shadow of Heshbon because of the force. But a fire shall come forth out of Heshbon, and a flame from the midst of Sihon, and shall devour the corner of Moab and the crown of the head of the tumultuous ones. Woe be unto thee, O Moab! The people of Chemosh perisheth, for thy sons are taken captives and thy daughters captives. Yet will I bring again the captivity of Moab in the latter days, saith the Lord. Thus far is the judgment of Moab.
5: 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Lord, may we live in the light of your love. Amen. 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

0: Welcome to My Story, where we highlight your testimonies encounter with our sweet Savior. In John 8:36, Jesus makes a wonderful statement of victory. He says, "So if the Son sets you free, you will be free indeed." When you understand what Christ has freed you from, it sets the stage for you to live in what Christ has freed you to. 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The Apostle Paul says in Galatians 5:1, "It is for freedom that Christ has set us free. 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
1: I actually grew up in a Christian home. My parents were missionaries, and so that was kind of my life. But as I grew older, I don't think I ever really took on faith as my own. I understood what faith meant. I understood what the gospel was. But I don't think I took it as seriously as I should have. So when I went to college, it was really easy to fall away from that and to be really easily influenced by my secular friends, going to a secular university. It was just kind of a recipe for disaster. I made a lot of mistakes in college, and each mistake I made just led me further and further away from Christ. So I tried for a really long time to fix all my problems myself, and obviously that wasn't going to work, and it didn't work, and I just dug myself into a deeper and deeper hole, and I was extremely depressed, and all of my relationships were falling apart. I pushed away all of my Christian friends until one day everything kind of just hit me all at once, and I called my mom, and she prayed on the phone with me. And I called all my old pastors and all my old Christian friends, and I basically just said, "Please help me. I don't know what to do. I know that I need God, but I think it's too late for me." They helped me understand that, yes, I couldn't do this on my own, but that by the blood of Jesus, I could be saved. And so it was really just the testimony of my Christian friends, and specifically my mom, who confessed to me that she had been praying for me all these years, hoping that I would turn from my sin and allow the Lord back into my heart without any thought of, bitterness or retribution or anything for all these horrible things I had told her. She just said, "Tavi, it's okay. I'm sorry." Because the Lord forgives. And it took accepting that I couldn't help myself to understand that if I gave the Lord my heart, He would keep it safe forever. And I think on that day was the first time in my life I ever experienced actual peace. It was really the best day of my life. The Lord has really, really worked on my heart with, my anger and my bitterness, and He has, He's pushed these things aside and allowed me to experience grace and to then also give grace to others where I wasn't able to do that. I'm able to forgive people that I was never able to forgive before. And now that I'm able to forgive people, I can actually truly love people. Before you know Jesus, you know, do you really understand what love is? Because you haven't truly yet experienced love. You haven't experienced the love of Christ. And, you know, it gives you a certain bravery to talk to people and speak with people and share your testimony and share the gospel. And I've been really praying that the Lord would use me in moments where, you know, maybe I feel confused as to what to say, but He will give me the words. And I have been trying to put my faith in that, understanding that He can use me in whatever way He wants to use me. And if I just open my hands to Him, He will show me exactly what to do.
0: 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Listening friend, you will never cease to be the most amazed person on earth at what God has done in your lives. Psalms 66 verse 16 says, "Come and hear, all you who fear God, and I will tell what He has done for my soul." Never underestimate the power of your testimony, your encounter with God, and what role He has played throughout your life. May God bless you and utterly satisfy your heart with Himself. 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

0: Hi again, everybody, and welcome to another edition of the Dan Scott Show. This is episode 182, and each and every one of them brought to you by our 501c3 nonprofit organization, Grand Slam Ministries. I am Dan, in case you were wondering. You probably weren't. But it's good to have you with us. After last week's July 4th weekend celebration and the immense privilege we had to bring you a pair of messages from Billy Graham from 1976, we jump back into our summer replay series this week, and I'll tell you about the interview you're going to hear coming up in just a moment. But right here at the beginning of the show, I want to let you know, I mentioned it in passing a couple of weeks ago, but we have the date set now for our second annual fundraising dinner for Grand Slam Ministries, October 5th at Utica Baptist Church in Seneca, South Carolina. And our featured speaker will be a guy that you heard on this program back in March, Wrestling Hall of Famer Nikita Koloff, the Russian Nightmare. He is a wonderful man, tremendous testimony, has a great Christian ministry that he is doing now. And he has graciously agreed to be our guest speaker and the headliner for that dinner. So we've got a lot of work to do between now and then. We have expenses that have to be covered. 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Prayerfully consider what you can do to help us out. If you have any questions, please let us know. If you prefer to do things the old-fashioned way, with a check, make it out to Grand Slam Ministries, and send it to P.O. Box 35, Central South Carolina, 29630. All right, enough of that. Let's take a break. We'll come back and get you into this weekend's Summer Replay Series interview, and it's one of my favorite. We'll be back right after this.
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0: Episode 182 of The Dan Scott Show. Thank you for joining us this weekend. Hey, just a reminder that DanScottShow.org is kind of your one-stop shop for everything that we do here. 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So this is episode 182. This one and all the rest of them will be archived there So you can go check that out. If you're looking for an affiliate to listen live, that's on there as well. And, of course, my bio is at the website, GrandSlamMinistries.org is a page at the website. We'd love for you to check it out, give us some feedback, and help us out any way you can. All right, our Summer Replay Series interview this week is one that I try to bring back every summer because it's easily one of my top three or four favorite interviews that I've done since we started this program, and maybe even going back to my sports days, even top three or four there as well. Has nothing to do with sports, but it has everything to do with God's grace. Kelly Lester is serving her church in a mighty way right now, but the fact that she's doing that is only something that Jesus could orchestrate. The life that he brought Kelly Lester out of, well, you got to hear this to believe it. Here is this week's Summer Replay Series interview with Kelly Lester.
2: Sure. Well, I live in Richmond, Virginia with my husband and our six children. I also am the director of outreach for my church, which is MAPS Global. We are a global missional family. We have bases across the 1040 window, and we train and send missionaries there, as well as serve our city of Richmond here. And I also work for Abby Johnson and her ministry, And Then There Were None, which is a ministry to former abortion workers, and do outreach and government engagement for her. So I get to testify for pro-life legislation in different states, as well as potentially this March, I'm going to be testifying before the Supreme Court, telling my story and hoping to change hearts and minds.
0: What is interesting about your story and so many of the stories of the guests that we've had on this show over the past year is that you're not coming from a standpoint of religious piety. You're not looking down your nose at somebody and pointing that finger and saying, this is not what you're supposed to be. You're coming to this from a standpoint, you've been delivered from all of this stuff, which I don't know if the kids still use the word street cred or not, but you have to have a lot of street cred when you go out and talk to organizations, whether it's just women's organizations or really anybody, when you step in front of Congress, like you said, you're going to. It is coming from a, I've been there, done that, and by the grace of God, survived it standpoint, right?
2: Oh, absolutely. I mean, I tell people all the time, there is really nothing that you can say you've done or nothing that you could say has happened to you that I haven't done or that hasn't happened to me, you know, from homosexuality, pornography, eating disorders, drug addiction, domestic violence, being molested by a family member. I mean, it's rape, you name it. I have experienced it either, again, was either done to me or I chose and made decisions doing it to myself. And so I am definitely a testimony that God can heal anybody, because if he can heal, save, and redeem me, he can heal, save, and redeem anybody.
0: You and I have quite a few things in common as I got to learning a bit about your story. We're both preacher's kids. Mm-hmm. In fact, my dad is still pastoring at age 75, almost 76 now. And we both were sexually abused, me by a group of older boys when I was younger. I also had a pornography addiction. And I want to camp out there for just a moment, because when we talk about pornography addiction, 99.9% of the time, it's something that's directed at men. And,
2: sure.
0: and we see stats about it, even in the church, that it used to be, the stat was maybe one in three men still had some kind of pornography addiction. I don't know exactly what it is. Now, we don't hear that very often with women. Is it more widespread than we think?
2: Oh, it's absolutely more widespread than you think. It's definitely very prevalent. I think now with the access being what it is, it's even more prevalent than people would know, just like with men. I mean, that's no different than with men. But I have found that the overwhelming majority of the women that I've spoken to who have a pornography addiction also have sexual trauma or abuse. And I'm not going to say all, but the overwhelming majority. And so you can pretty much look that if a woman has suffered sexual trauma or abuse, she has a pornography addiction. And I think that's because she's trying to cover up her reality with a fake reality. And I know that's for me what it was trying to find some way to deal with my, you know, my trauma and what I had suffered in a way to make it look better, you know, and that led me to pornography and led me to, you know, the addiction of it.
0: And then on the other side of the coin, when a man goes through it, like I did, and you are going into that world to, whether it is hide pain, whether it is to seek some kind of satisfaction you're not getting somewhere else, you are suddenly finding yourself, whether you realize it or not, you're objectifying women. You are getting a really warped sense of what love is. So when you combine the two, we really see what a devastating effect pornography is having on our society.
2: Yeah, and it's almost for the women, it's almost like instead of being the victim, I'm gonna do that. So instead of being objectified, I'm gonna take power by getting into that kind of a thing. So yeah, it's incredibly toxic, and it makes sense that we're seeing relationships the way they are. We're seeing the marriage rates what they are, divorce rates what they are, because culturally that has become normal. And it's become not only normal, but it's actually gone to a level of depravity that I can't even imagine. I mean, there have been some documentaries out there on the different kinds of porn. And it's as evil as normal porn is, it has gone to a level of evil that is scary. And normalizing rape, normalizing incest, normalizing pedophilia, normalizing things that, you know, are the far, far extreme, which is what the enemy does, right? He takes something, perverts it, and then perverts it more and takes it to the far extreme and makes that the normal. And that's what we're seeing, unfortunately.
0: When you talk about, and we're going to get into your story in detail here in just a moment, but when you share your life and the things that you've been through, and we know abortion is such a hot button topic, we're going to get into that and drugs and all those other things that you mentioned. Does the subject of women and pornography catch people off guard when you talk about that?
2: I think when I talk about pornography, they assume, which is actually a correct assumption, that I was acting in pornography, right, not necessarily watching it. Mm-hmm. I find that it's less of a shocker to people now than it was a couple of years ago, mm-hmm, because I think there are organizations out there raising awareness to it. You know, it has become something that's not quite the taboo thing to speak of that it was in years prior for men and women, especially Christian men and women. So I think because it has become something that has become more aware, people are less shocked by it. I haven't necessarily encountered that too much, but I'm sure that it exists.
0: I am so glad to see that

0: lives changed, and actually seeing addiction broken. Living Waters, you know, there's a few of them out there that are doing a really great job of identifying the real issues, the root issues, which we know, you and I both know, the pornography addiction is not the issue. There's an underlying issue that leads to that. And so we can try to stop the pornography all day long, but if that underlying issue is there, nothing's going to change. And so, you
1: It's
0: know,
1: like anything else that we're talking about in the world today, it comes down to the heart, and
0: that's right.
1: only one thing can change the heart, and that's the relationship with Christ. We're visiting with Kelly Lester on this week's edition of the Dan Scott Show. All right, so let's go back and let's talk about your childhood. You were raised like I was in a Christian home with a father who was a pastor. What was your childhood like?
0: Well, from the outside, my childhood would have looked picture perfect. You know, we had two kids. We lived in the upper middle class, lived on a golf course, went to church every time the doors were open. I went to a good school, was active in sports. But I can remember from a very young age of 3 or 4, always feeling shame and not knowing why, doing inappropriate things with dolls and not knowing why. And then moving to elementary school, I got teased and I got picked on and bullied. And so I felt like I never belonged anywhere. And then middle school, that just increased. And then high school, I developed and became from being this nerdy, quiet little girl to being, I guess, something people thought I was attractive or whatever. And so started getting noticed by boys and girls wanting to be my friend. And I had some friends come over and spend the night, and they said, "Hey, Kelly, let's sneak out and go to a party," which I didn't know that was something people actually did. You know, I thought you just saw that on like after school specials. But I said, "Okay, well, we'll sneak out and go to this party." And we did. And at the party, one of the popular boys came up to me and said, "Hey, Kelly, let's go for a walk." And I couldn't believe, you know, that he was talking to me. And so I went on the walk. And while we were on the walk, he raped me. And I came back, I got my friends, I was in shock, obviously, went home the next day, told them what had happened, and they didn't believe me. They said, "Why would he have had to do that to you? He could be with anybody." And then a couple of days after that, I went to my church and I told my youth pastor, and she said, "Well, Kelly, if you'd never snuck out and gone to that party, that would have never happened." And so while I felt, you know, I felt abused, I felt taken advantage of, I felt like it was my fault. I felt like it was my fault. And I wasn't even worthy of it happening to me. You know what I mean? Like my friends said, "Why would he do that to you?" Like I wasn't even good enough for that. And so that just compiled the shame that I'd already felt as a child and through the bullying and things. And so I looked for a way to feel loved. I looked for a way to feel belonging, and I found that with boys and became promiscuous. And then by the time I was 15, I was pregnant and I had my first abortion.
1: It's just heartbreaking on so many levels. But
0: Yeah.
1: the one that jumps out to me is you doing exactly what we hear people like you and so many different others telling primarily young girls and women today to do. If something happens, speak up. If something
0: Yes.
1: happens, speak up. You spoke up. You spoke
0: Yes.
1: to your church, and they basically turned their back on you. That to me, that is heartbreaking.
0: Yeah, it is. It definitely shaped many things for me going forward. You know, I didn't want to disappoint my parents. For my father, I would rather, not that my dad ever did this, but I would rather my dad beat me to a pulp than tell me he was disappointed in me. And so I didn't want to say anything to them that would make him disappointed in me, you know, and for the church saying that it was my fault, I knew that my dad would feel that way. Now I don't believe that now, but at the time I thought that he would feel that way. And so that definitely shaped my belief of the church. Unfortunately, the more detrimental thing was it shaped my belief of God. I believe that God was disappointed in me. I believe that God, you know, thought it was my fault. I believe that God was ashamed of me. And so that shaped every decision that I made going forward from there because of that view.
1: Before we go forward, I want to go back a little bit because you said when you were really young, you found

0: yourself doing inappropriate things with dolls, and you didn't know why. And you said right from the very, very beginning when we started talking about this that there was molestation. How old were you when that happened?
1: I don't know exactly. It was before school age. So it was 3-4 years old. Mm-hmm. And I only know for a fact because after many therapy and inner healing and different things, I called my dad and said, "Hey, Dad, I think this happened." And he told me that there was a time where we had stayed at this person's house when my mom was working, and we'd stayed at their house, and there were allegations of child abuse. And so they pulled us out. Had no idea, you know, it had happened to me. But now, and again, this was many, many years ago. And right. So even that kind of a topic wasn't, my parents probably should have noticed there was a marked change in personality from me as a 3-year-old to me as a 4-year-old. There was a marked change in certain things, but they just didn't have the awareness. So while I have no memory of the situation, there's a lot of confirmation that that happened in that way.
0: Which lays the groundwork, as I know, for a lot of things that become issues moving forward that we've
1: Absolutely.
0: Been talking to. So my question, and I'm sure the question of a lot of people who are listening to this, you talked about having your first abortion at age 15. How were you able to do that without anybody finding out, whether it was your parents or did they find out?
1: No, they didn't. So we went to my boyfriend's mother and told her. And she said, "No problem. I'll take you and we'll get the abortion." And again, this was over 20 years ago. And so the topic of abortion was not what it is now. Mm-hmm. It wasn't something that people spoke about. I'd never heard the word abortion, but I did understand that I was pregnant and I didn't want to be, and that this was a way for that to happen. And this woman was a woman who was trusted in my life. She was, you know, a team mom for my sports. She was a leader in our PTA. She was, you know, well known in the community. And so when she gave me that advice, I trusted her advice and thought this is the best thing to do. And so I went in and they gave me a judicial bypass on my age. I don't even think they checked my ID, and gave them cash and had my first abortion. And while there had been numerous traumatic things leading up to that point, that day marked my life and changed me. And I completely ran from everything good. That's when I started heavily drinking, heavily using drugs. Just everything went up on a level because I thought I would never be forgiven for killing my child.
0: It's interesting that would be the thing that would kind of push you over the edge, but that just goes and speaks to the level of trauma that we hear all the time about young ladies who end up going through this.
1: Yeah. Well, before that, everything had been done to me. You know, mm-hmm. I had been molested. That wasn't my fault. I had been raped. That wasn't my fault, although I believed it was on some level. But this was something that I chose. Mm-hmm. And, you know, it was a different level of depravity and trauma for sure. I mean, abortion always comes out of trauma. And abortion is always traumatic. And, I experienced that for sure.
0: Visiting with Kelly Lester, who is now a staunch anti-abortion advocate with 6 children of her own, lives in Richmond, Virginia. She's our guest on this week's edition of the Dan Scott Show. So from that moment, who was Kelly Lester for the next X number of years?
1: She was not someone you would want to know. I was running drugs for the Puerto Rican mafia, was selling drugs very heavily in this area, going up and down the East Coast. And again, that was when the depravity just intensified. So I was doing pornography. I was involved in homosexual relationships. I had eating disorders, tried to kill myself, just was going down the wrong path. Had another abortion at 19. I had a chemical abortion. Which I had the surgical abortion at 15. I thought, that's terrible. I don't want to do that again. This will be quick and easy, or that's what I was told. And so I had a abortion by pill, which was not quick or easy. In fact, it was very traumatic. And I had to move from the apartment that I was living in because of the experience. And then continued in on that lifestyle and lived that lifestyle, was bartending and selling drugs and doing all of those things. And then there was a point in my life where I wanted to help people and get out of that lifestyle. I was seeing my friends die And so I looked for a job and saw that a women's clinic was hiring and went to the address, and it was where I'd had my first two abortions. And so I got hired as an abortion worker and actually worked in the abortion industry. And that was another crazy experience. You know, I went in because people will ask me, Dan, why would you, you had a traumatic experience with surgical abortion. You had a traumatic experience with the chemical abortion. Why would you work in the abortion industry? I figured I had to be the only one who had that experience, because there's no way, if my experience was the norm, that people would be having abortions. There's no way that we wouldn't hear how horrible it was. And so I assumed, honestly, I thought it was kind of my punishment for living the way that I had lived, you know, that I had that experience. And so I went to work in the abortion industry and realized very quickly that my experience was not isolated. In fact, it was more the norm than the exception. And after about 9 months working there, I left because I couldn't deal with what I was seeing and what I was experiencing.
0: You know, as I'm listening to you talking, and I don't say this flippantly at all, please understand where I'm coming from when I say this, but 35 or 40 minutes of a radio show really doesn't do this justice. This needs to be about a six part documentary.
1: Yeah. Yeah, it's true.
0: But we'll do the best we can to encapsulate all of this. You just kind of breezed over two things that maybe we can touch on quickly and move on, but how does a girl from Richmond, Virginia get involved with the Puerto Rican mafia? And then you kind of breezed over the homosexual relationship part of the thing. Could you just address those two things quickly?
1: Yeah, well, I am very convincing. So anything I do, I do 1,000%. And so when I started selling drugs, very quickly moved up. And as a 18, 19 year old girl, it was very attractive for them to have me run drugs, because nobody would suspect that I was running drugs. And so it happened with connection and relationship, and that just, you know, was a kind of a quick and easy thing. The homosexuality was, I was looking to fill holes. Mm. You know, I had been abused by men, I had been raped by men, and I was looking to not feel that. And honestly, was just looking for love anywhere. I would take it from anywhere at any time, anybody. And so that's where that happened. Which in the lifestyle that I was living was not super rare either. Mm-hmm. I mean, everybody was kind of everywhere, all over the place.
0: You ended up with a total of 4 abortions, is that correct?
1: Correct.
0: And the first two were at 15 and 19. How old were you when the other two came?
1: I was like 22 with my third, and then I was 29 with my last.
0: Did I even hate to use this phrase, but did it get any easier?
1: Yes, it did. Yeah. And the reality is I used it as birth control. Mm-hmm. And that's a hard thing to say, you know, a hard thing to admit, but I did. I didn't like the way birth control made me feel. I wasn't responsible. If you can be responsible when you're having promiscuous sex, I wasn't responsible. And so when I would get pregnant, that was the answer, you know? And I was under the same lie that many women are, that it was the best thing that I not have a child, not only for me, certainly for me, but also for that child, because I was in drug addiction. I was in domestic violence. I was in these things. And so to bring a child into the world, into those situations, I believed the lie that it would be better for me not even to have that child.
0: And there were a lot of people who were willing to perpetuate that lie, I'm sure.
1: 100%. Yeah, I mean, that was the common thing. And when you're under a shroud of deception, you don't know the truth, you know, and you can't see the truth and you can't hear the truth. And it's easy for those of us on the other side of truth to see people like that and say, you know, how, you're a murderer, and how can you do that? But you have to understand they can't see the truth. And so, you know, I was there. That was me 100%. I was blinded to the truth and didn't feel like I had any other options, honestly.
0: And I know things work differently for different people, but when I was going through all of the missteps that I went through, the cheating on my wife, the pornography, the drinking, all of that, the grounding that I got from having a dad who was a preacher and a pastor, and the home life that I had, which was a good home life for a little boy growing up in the coal fields of southern West Virginia. I had a great childhood. But that never left me. I always knew what I was doing was wrong. I was just able to shove it somewhere in the back of my head and get rid of it for a while. Did your upbringing and having a dad as a pastor, did that stay with you through all of this stuff, or did it completely leave you for a while?
1: It definitely stayed with me. I think much like I ran from God, I ran from my dad. People ask me all the time, you know, what was your dad saying in these times? My dad didn't know a lot of what was going on because I was a runner. And so he would know when I was doing badly because he wouldn't hear from me. Mm-hmm. You know, I wouldn't come home. I wouldn't, you know, we didn't have phones like we have now where you have video. And so it was a little bit of a different time, but I would hide from him because I knew that my dad would see the truth. And again, the worst thing that could possibly happen is my dad to feel like, say he was disappointed in me, or for me to feel that from him. And so it stuck with me, but I really, Dan, I always thought, this is the truth. I thought one day I'll grow up and I'll turn everything around. And at that point, I'll stop doing what I'm doing and I'll become a good person, you know, and I'll do those things that I know I'm supposed to. But right now I'm just having fun. I'm just trying to, you know, live the rock and roll lifestyle. And I just covered it with that, you know, and the voices in my head telling me 24/7 that I was worthless, you know, that I was no good, that I was an embarrassment, and all those voices I would drown out with drugs and alcohol. And so that led to a lot of the decisions that I made because I was living with that.
0: And then one night it almost led to you losing your life.
1: Correct. Yeah. I was living in New Orleans and had moved down there with a boyfriend and decided after it was a very violent relationship, we decided that I was going to come home, and we went out to party again one last night, and it turned violent as it usually did. He came home several hours later. I came home and the fight intensified. And there was a point in the evening where we had torn the door off the door frame, and there was a board, a 1x4 or a 2x4 laying on the ground. And he pushes me down on the ground. He picks up the board. He's kneeling over top of me with the board. He goes to hit me over the head with it. And mid-swing, he drops the board and he punches me in the face several times. My face explodes. Blood goes everywhere. And he's like, oh gosh, I've actually really hurt her. And so the fight stops. And then the next morning I wake up and I have text messages and phone calls from my dad, who is the last person you want to talk to after a night like that. So I didn't. 24 hours later, I got in my U-Haul with all my belongings and I came back to Virginia. My dad meets me and I get out of the car. My eyes are swollen shut. They're black and blue. My nose is flat and crooked. My mouth is all busted up. And as soon as he sees me, he begins to cry. And I said, oh, Dad, you know, I was in a car accident. And he says, Kelly, two nights ago, I was asleep. And in the middle of the night, I was awoken by the Lord, and I had a vision of you laying dead on the floor with your head split wide open. And so I began to pray. And I realized that the night when my boyfriend had dropped the board was the night at the time when my father had been woken and prayed for me. And so my dad's prayers literally saved my life. I didn't tell him that, of course. But then several weeks later, I was sitting in the front pew of his church, and he gave the altar call as he usually did. And I heard the voice of God. And it was not the voice that I'd expected to hear. It wasn't an angry, judging, yelling at me. It was my dad. It was my Father God saying, have you had enough? And I then said, but God, you know, how can you forgive me for all the things that I've been through? How can you ever forgive me for, you know, the molestation and the rape and all the things? And he said, Kelly, if you follow me, I will make beauty from ashes. Which I know now is scripture, it's Isaiah 61, but I didn't recognize that at the time. And then I said, but God, you know, how are you going to make beautiful all these things? And he didn't answer me, because sometimes God speaks with an audible voice and other times God is silent. But I can tell you that every single area of my life where the enemy meant to steal, kill, and destroy, God has saved, healed, restored, and redeemed. And one of the ways is by doing things like this. You know, getting to share my story, bring hope to other people, because You can't make beautiful being molested at three. But when I share how God's healed me from that and it gives hope to somebody else, you know, that's God making it beautiful. Or being, you know, raped or running drugs. But when there's a parent that hears that and their child is living in that situation and it gives them hope for their child, that's how God makes it beautiful. And so that's what he's done with every area of my life.
0: When you gave your life to Christ, mm-hmm. and you finally started having these conversations with your dad, did you find out that he knew a lot more about what was going on than you thought he did?
1: Yeah, he definitely suspected things, mm-hmm. for sure. You know, he definitely had some ideas, but I was a grown-up. You know, I was, he didn't realize any of the things in high school. Like, he didn't know about being raped. He didn't know about being molested. He didn't know about the abortions. Mm-hmm. Once I left the home and became an adult, things took a dramatic turn and were a lot harder to hide. And so he definitely had ideas, but didn't know how to help me.
0: Right.
1: And unfortunately, at that time, I had a sister who ran away from home. And so they were very focused on her. She was much younger than me. And so their focus was on her a bit more than me. But yeah, he knew. He definitely had some ideas.
0: I think there are two absolute truths here that again, I think we share in common. Number one, sometimes you have to hit bottom. And yes. God will allow you to hit bottom, because when you do, the only place you can look is up. And you obviously had hit bottom. And the other one is, we placate ourselves with this lie sometimes, or the devil will lie to us and say, well, you need to really get yourself straightened up before God will accept you. And it's just the opposite. You have to come as you are, and God will straighten you out.
1: That's right. There's no way that you're going to get straight without him. And so Jesus speaks on that all throughout the Bible. And that's definitely the reality of my life. I needed him in order to become straight. And even with him, it wasn't quick and easy. You know, it took work. It took therapy. It took reading my Bible. It took inner healing. It took a community around me. It took a husband who was speaking life over me, you know, for that to change. But Jesus was the thing that opened the door for the possibility of any of those things.
0: So after all of this, how did you meet your husband and this incredible family life you have now? I mean, six children and doing everything that you're doing. I mean, God has obviously taken you from one extreme to the other.
1: Yes. Well, and you said 40 minutes is not enough time. That's a whole nother episode on my husband. But we actually dated in high school and met at the McDonald's up the street from me. He was a skater boy and I was a skater girl. And we quote unquote dated. That's a very loose term for what we did. And then he gave me a hickey and my dad forbid us from seeing each other. And we separated for 13 years and then got connected through MySpace. And he was living in California and I was in Virginia, and his profile came on and it was all about a missions trip that he had taken. And so I contacted him and said, oh my gosh, you got saved. I got saved too. And he called me, and the night that he got the message, he wrote in his journal that I was the one that got away and he was going to marry me. The next day called me and I hung up the phone with him. Again, he was in California. I was in Virginia, and I turned to my best friend and I said, I think I just spoke to the man I'm going to marry. And a couple of months later, we got married.
0: It's an incredible story, but I'm just laughing that, you know, again, with everything that you've been through, a hickey.
1: Yeah.
0: of all things, a hickey.
1: I know.
0: There is a touch of hilarity in that, Kelly. I'm sorry.
1: That's true. If my dad only knew what was actually going on, he'd have been happy about it.
0: Yeah. No. I get it. Trust me. Some time ago, I was listening to, I think it was Dr. David Jeremiah. And he was doing a sermon on forgiveness, mm-hmm. and the topic of abortion came up, mm-hmm. and he was talking about how so many women that he has counseled over the years, they have this inability, it seems, to forgive themselves, and that sometimes is a barrier to them accepting Christ. But one of the things that he pointed out is that A, God's forgiveness knows no bounds, and B, we believe that life begins at conception.
1: Tell you another funny story, not funny story, but touching story. I had a dog that when I was going through a lot of my craziness, he was my kind of my grounder. And when I moved back home after the domestic fight and moved in with my parents, this dog came with me. About 3 weeks after living there, he ran out of their house, heard some hunting dogs, ran out in the street and got hit by a car and died instantly. And it was, at up to that point, it was the most devastating thing I'd ever experienced in my life.
0: Wow.
1: And so it was like the Lord was like, I got this, you know? So yeah, I definitely think about that. The other time that I thought about it, I've told my children now, because my story is reasonably public, parts of my story. Mm-hmm. And my older kids didn't really say anything about the children. My youngest daughter, when I told her, she said, wait, Mom, so that means there would have been 10 of us. And I said, well, honey, I don't know that there would have been 10 of you, because I don't know, you know, I don't know what the Lord would have done. It was like she needed that answer and she was like, okay. And then she moved on. So yeah, you know, those kinds of moments, definitely I think about that.
0: It has to be comforting. It has to be, I don't want to use the word empowering, probably not the right word, but it does have to give you the strength and the peace to know that God is such a forgiving God, and the blood of Jesus covers every sin, no matter what it is, that even inside of that, one day there's going to be a happy heavenly yeah. reunion. That's got to be just, I would imagine, a great comfort to someone who went down that road, not once, but four times.
1: Yeah, I mean, that's what God does, right? That is the making beauty from ashes. That is taking something horrible and making it beautiful is incredibly comforting and definitely gives you a lot of strength to know in his grace. He's so graceful and so merciful to do that. And, you know, so yeah, it's definitely a comforting thing.
0: And one of the evidences that God has something of a sense of humor, I think, is that he will take you out of a situation, he'll get you cleaned up, and he'll put you right back in it, but in a different way. And now here you are working with people who have been in the abortion industry through the And Then There Were None Foundation, and trying to help others experience what you have experienced from that. You never knew that you were being called to be a missionary in this particular field, did you?
1: No, I didn't. Yeah, when I share my story, I often say, you know, the very thing that the enemy meant to come and destroy you with is the very thing that God wants to take to use to destroy the enemy. And this certainly is one of those examples. My experience in the abortion industry gives me great ammo to destroy the enemy and to help other people like myself come out.
0: What are you seeing in your work now? Are you seeing women who are beginning to understand, and maybe even men, I don't know, you can tell me, but who are beginning to understand it, exactly how evil this is?
1: It takes a revelation. Mm-hmm. Like it really, when you go in, people go in thinking that they're helping, believing the lies that we hear through the media, believing the lies that Planned Parenthood perpetuates. They go in and see the realities. And even when you're seeing the realities, you don't see the realities. You know, you have scales on your eyes. So change only happens with those scales being removed. And sometimes that's a situation, you know, of a baby being born alive, or a woman hemorrhaging in an emergency, you know, in the recovery room, or, you know, a dad outside pleading for her not to go through with this, or whatever. There's something that has to happen that causes those scales to be removed. And then, you know, then you all of a sudden see all the horrors. And we have over 680 former workers who've left. And the stories that we have to share about what we saw and what we experienced need to be heard, and thankfully are getting out there. But it, you know, it does take a revelation. It really does.
0: But I mean, but that's a praise. Almost 700 yes. people who have come out of the industry. And at the same time, I would imagine that Satan is throwing everything he can at you right oh, yeah. now. Because of the work that you're doing.
1: Oh, absolutely. Yeah, he hates it.
0: Yeah.
1: Yeah.
0: Without question. How can people find out more about you and your story, and in particular some of the things that you're involved in now, if they want to help or if they want to ask questions, just find more information? Kelly, how can they do that?
1: Easiest way is on Facebook. So you can go to Kelly Lester Speaker on Facebook. Find me there. Ambassador Speakers Bureau is who is my agent that books me to speak. So you can contact me that way. And then the organizations, you can go to prolove.com, and that will lead you to, and then there were none in Pro Love Ministries. And then mapsglobal.org is the church and the missions organization that I work for.
0: Well, I can't tell you how thankful and grateful I am that you took the time, especially again on short notice, to share your story with us. And I just hope and pray that you continue to have a marvelous effect on what is a great evil on society and the abortion industry. People need to continue to speak up, and I'm glad there are people like you on the front lines.
1: Well, thank you, Dan. I'm glad there are people like you asking the questions, because you give us a way to do that. So I appreciate you inviting me on.
2: Folks, I want to make it abundantly clear. Stories like this are why we do this show. And we don't always have such dramatic testimonies, but everybody's testimony is dramatic to them. Everybody's relationship with Jesus Christ is special to them. But Kelly's story, when people ask me about the show and what's it about, what are we trying to accomplish, this is invariably one of the first interviews that I bring up that we did back in 24. Because to come out of drugs, alcohol, prostitution, alternative lifestyle, abortion industry, and now to be married with six children and doing what Kelly is doing, that's why we do this show, to praise Jesus, because he's the only one who can radically change a life like that. So I just continue to thank Kelly for her willingness to do the show, her openness, her faithfulness, and for what she's doing now. We'll take a break. We will come back and wrap up this weekend's edition of the Dan Scott Show right after this.
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2: Back for a final quick segment of this week's show. Summer Replay Series continuing this week. And again, thank you to Kelly Lester. Marvelous testimony. And you know, I want to follow up on something I said right before the break. Everybody's conversion is dramatic, whether you feel that way or not. But once you accept Jesus Christ, you have stepped from death to life. And if that ain't dramatic, I don't know what is. But everybody doesn't have the Paul on the road to Damascus experience. You know, I did to a certain degree. God had to do a lot to get my attention, as I'm sure he has many of you. He had to do a lot to get Kelly Lester's attention. But not everybody has that kind of dramatic experience. And sometimes I think people question whether they are genuinely saved if they didn't have some kind of life-altering light from heaven shining down on the moment. And that's not always how it works. How it works is very simply you understanding that you're not good enough to meet God's standard. But there's one who is, Jesus Christ, who led a sinless life, went to the cross, bore all of the sins of the world. He was the perfect sacrifice. Died on the cross, was buried 3 days, raised again victorious over death, hell, and the grave. And once you fully comprehend that, not just intellectually, but there is an intellectual component to it, and then by faith say, yes, Jesus, I know you're the only way to heaven. I want to follow you. I want you to be the Lord of my life. Forgive me of my sins. Once you do that, it's done, whether there is a light shining from heaven or not. So hopefully that will ease the questions in some of your minds. And if you've never made a decision for Christ, why not now? You know, you're not guaranteed tomorrow. None of us are. That's why the Bible says now is the accepted time. Today is the day of salvation. Just a little food for thought. And if you have any questions about anything you want to talk, Dan at danscottshow.org is the email address. The text line, or for you international folks, the WhatsApp line, same number, 864-788-9596, 864-788-9596. We'll see you again next week. Thank you for joining us. Continue to enjoy your summer. I'm Dan Scott. God bless you. So long, everybody.
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5: When wars are raging, it might seem as though they'll never end. World War II dragged on for 6 long years, and for families who had loved ones serving in foreign lands, those years often seemed like an eternity. The great battle between good and evil has been afoot for 6,000 years. But the good news is one day it'll come to a close. Speaking of Jesus, Hebrews 2:14 says, "For as much then as the children are partakers of flesh and blood, he also himself likewise took part of the same, that through death he might destroy him that had the power of death, that is, the devil." Satan was defeated when Jesus died on the cross, and one soon day he is going to be destroyed. No more evil, no more sin, no more suffering. The road can seem long at times, but through Jesus, there really is a great day ahead. I'm John Bradshaw for It Is Written. Let's live today by every word.
6: Father in heaven, we live in a world where it is so easy to doubt. It is so easy to be Thomas wanting all the answers. But we know that in this world, we will never have all the answers that we would like to, but we know that in your word, you've given us enough. You've given us enough evidence, enough proof of your love. And I ask that now whoever is listening to this may experience in a special measure the love of Jesus, your grace, your care for each one of us. Guide us. Help us to have a special measure of faith. 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So give us your faith. On our own, it is impossible, but with your power, all things are possible. 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And we ask all these things not because we deserve, but in the wonderful and precious name of Jesus.
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About a month ago, when I was here at the studio, I asked our director, Steve, what do you want me to make the next time I do a cooking show? And he said, why don't you try Sloppy Joe's? I thought that was a great idea because I love Sloppy Joe's. I grew up in a home where we ate a lot of Armenian food, and when we got a food that was like Sloppy Joe's, which was American, we really enjoyed it. And I thought immediately I wanted to try this mushroom walnut meat. And it's something I had never tried before. And so I went to work at it, and I tried it, and I tried it, and I tried it again. I've tried it about four times in this recipe, and it didn't work. It just didn't work. I didn't like it, and so I started all over again. And I thought, I'm not going to share something that I myself won't eat, and I threw it away. So I looked online, and I noticed that, let me just grab something here. A lot of the recipes for vegetarian Sloppy Joe's were made with lentils. And I like lentils. And lentils are a great food. They're totally packed with nutrition. But I didn't want them in my Sloppy Joe's. So I went to the drawing board again. And I thought about this tofu. And I wanted to introduce this to you because I think it's such a great food. I'm actually not going to make tofu Sloppy Joe's, so you can be happy of that if you don't like tofu. But this is a really great food. It's a concentrated, dense tofu that is really excellent, and it could be used in this recipe. The reason why it doesn't have much water in it, and it's nice and firm. It makes a great stir fry. You can also bake it. What I do is I cut it in chunks and I bake it. You could bake it plain, or you can season it if you'd like. But you could bake it for about 20, 30 minutes. And then what I would do with that, if I made this recipe, would be to take my chunks of tofu and put them in a blender or a food processor and pulse it. And that way you'll get kind of like a ground meat, and you can use them in, use it in this recipe. But what I really wanted to try with was soy curls. This is a product I've introduced in another one of my shows, but I wanted to try soy curls because they make a good, meaty, chewy texture. The only problem with soy curls is that they're a big piece, and so I had to figure out how to make them kind of like hamburger meat. Now, soy curls, if you're not familiar with them, they are a whole plant food, and that's what I'm all about. Trying to incorporate whole plant foods into the diet, because that is where health is eating whole plant foods. Now, these are made from one ingredient, and I love them. They're made from whole soybeans, and they are non-GMO. Now, there are not that many foods here in America that are genetically modified, but soybeans are one of them. So if you buy a food that's made from soybeans, I would look for the non-GMO or organic, because that way you're assured of not getting a genetically modified food. So now this food, since it's a whole food, it has oil in it, and that oil can go rancid. So you want to keep this in the refrigerator or a freezer if you want to keep it longer. So what we're going to do with that, I'm going to show you how I make it. While I'm doing that, I'm going to throw in some onions into the frying pan. And we're going to get those cooking. We're just going to cook them for about 5 minutes or so until they're translucent. All right. And I'm going to make 2 cups of the soy curls in this recipe. And this is a 2-cup measurement. And as you see, let me show you what these look like. If you're not familiar with them, you see they're big, you know, pieces. And they're great in some recipes, actually in stir fries. And the other day I made a stew with them. I just put them in as is. And they're like eating chunks of chicken. So we're going to make about 2 cups. It looks like more than 2 cups, but because they're not flat, I'm just going to use that amount.
Now, I tried this. This is a little bit touchy. You don't want a powder, okay? So you want like hamburger meat. So be careful not to over blend it because it can become a powder. I tried it in my Ninja and I couldn't control it enough and it did become a powder. And I'll use that in something to thicken with. That's pretty good. So I don't mind a few chunks in my Sloppy Joes. I would say that looks pretty good. If you have a few big chunks, you can just break it up with your fingers. And I'm gonna let that one more time. I'm gonna run it through.

Now we're going to be adding, of course, because the soy kernels are dehydrated, so they need liquid. So you can either hydrate them ahead of time and then add them, or you can just throw it all in the pan, which is something I like to save steps. It's the easier, the quicker, the better for me. So I'm just going to throw it all in the pan together. Now with onions and peppers, you really don't need oil to saute. There's plenty of moisture in them. So if you have a high moisture food like these, you really don't need oil. I suggest not using oil as much as possible, especially if you're dealing with diseases like heart disease, diabetes, cancer. You're trying to eat a healthy diet. As much as possible, staying away from the concentrated fats and sweets is the way to go. Okay. All right, I'm just going to toss these in here. And I'm going to add my liquid. Now, I have broth. I have vegetable broth, a cup of vegetable broth. I'm going to turn that up and get it cooking at a higher heat. If you don't have vegetable broth, you can use the vegetable bouillon cubes. You can use the vegetarian chicken seasoning if you want to, Bragg's liquid aminos, anything with a salty, kind of a savory flavor. And I'm going to try to get that cooking at a good level. And I'm going to add my tomato sauce. This is about a cup and a half of tomato sauce. Now, with this recipe, you never know how much it's going to absorb. So you may need to add more liquid later. So see how it goes, depending on how much soy kernels you put. Okay. And then we're going to add some flavorings to that. We're going to add a little bit of Bragg's liquid aminos for that savory, salty flavor, and some pure maple syrup, a tablespoon of each of these. Now, everybody has their own tastes. I don't like things too spicy. Some people like spicier foods. But I'm going to add just a small amount, half a teaspoon of chili powder. This is chili powder that is not very hot. Okay, and I'm going to add a little bit of a half a teaspoon of paprika. This is not the smoked paprika. I did try the recipe with smoked paprika, but I didn't like it in this recipe. So I'm using regular paprika. And I'm going to add a little bit of, about a teaspoon of onion powder. I like onion powder. Now, as far as salt goes, you can add according to your taste. And I'm going to let this cook for a little bit and taste it, and then I'll add salt later. I usually make my salad dressings out of tahini, sesame paste, and sometimes I like a change. So this salad is Thai style. It's made with peanuts, so that's what we're going to make, a cabbage salad with peanut dressing. And we are going to start with some really colorful ingredients. Now, you want to eat color. You want to eat lots of different colors because those colors in plant foods are chemicals. And they're chemicals that are good for us and they prevent disease. They help our eyes. They help all of our body organs to function well, even at the cellular level. Okay, so they protect our cells from damage that comes from oxidative stress. So load yourself with lots of fruits and vegetables. Okay, we've got lovely colors here in this salad. Let me turn this down just a little bit here. And you see how yummy this is looking. All right. All right, so we're going to start with some cabbage, purple cabbage. About 2 cups of purple cabbage and about 2 cups of green cabbage. And I'm gonna just mix that up a little bit right now.
And we're going to add some shredded carrot, about a cup of shredded carrot. And we have about a quarter of a cup of fresh cilantro. I love that. It is so wonderful. And they use that in Thai food. It's a really dense nutrient food and a wonderful flavor. And it adds such richness to this salad. And then we're going to use a little bit of, I use three green onions or scallions. And we're going to add those. And toss that a little bit. And what we do is we're going to make the peanut dressing in a minute, and then we're going to actually top the salad with crushed peanuts, which is so good. All right, that looks yummy. All right, let's make our dressing now. I forgot about our peppers. We want to add our peppers. Beautiful red peppers, high vitamin C food, high vitamin A food. Those are all wonderful antioxidants that prevent disease, infections, and really boost our immune system. Beautiful. Okay. All right. Now I'm going to make the dressing. And we are going to start with the peanut butter. I just use natural peanut butter, organic peanut butter that I get. This one's creamy. If you like to use the chunky, you can do that too. So we're actually going to use equal amounts of peanut butter and lemon juice and honey. They're equal amounts, 1/4 of a cup of each. And this is fresh lemon juice, another great source of vitamin C and honey. All right. And we are going to scrape that out. Oh, it's such a good combination of flavors. I'm happy when I have cabbage in my house. I just love it. It's one of my favorite salad ingredients. All right, so, and then we're gonna add a tablespoon of Bragg's liquid aminos, which is a soy sauce substitute. And then we're gonna add a little bit of salt, about a half a teaspoon of salt. And this recipe calls for fresh ginger and fresh garlic, and it calls for this whole thing to be put in a blender. I think that's a little too much work, so we're just gonna whisk this up. I'm gonna start with a fork. Until it gets smooth. Now, nuts are great to add to your diet. Peanut butter is a wonderful food. Put it on your toast, put it on your stir fries even. I use it in stir fries. And any kind of nuts, you wanna add nuts and seeds to your diet because they are a wonderful source of vitamin E, healthy heart healthy fats, and fiber, of course. Okay, let me use a wire whisk and get that a little bit better blended. Okay. All right, and now we have our dressing. That's pretty simple. If you want to add fresh ginger to that, you can add fresh ginger also. I've made it both ways, and I like it both ways. All right. Okay, so we're going to just keep that salad dressing out and toss our salad in just a few minutes, and then we're going to top that with some raw peanuts. Actually, those are roasted peanuts. And let's see how our sloppy joes are coming along. Looks yummy. Now for our next recipe, what I'm going to do is, it's such a simple recipe. As you notice, all of these foods are pretty much whole plant foods, right? And this recipe for our sweet, because we all like a little bit of sweet, is so easy, and it's only got three ingredients plus salt. So four ingredients. And yet,
You know, I think 2 and 2 in this recipe really makes 10 because the flavor is just so amazing. So I don't know if you're familiar with dates, but medjool dates are really a great choice when you're making desserts. They're meaty, they're fleshy, and easy to find. You know, I bought these at Costco. And if you're not familiar with dates, I wanted to show you, it's really important to look inside the dates before you use them, because they can have worms in them and they can have mold in them. So when you're working with dates, make sure you open the date. Of course, you're going to remove the pit and you're going to see nice, that looks really good there. Now, if you see little dots in there, it could be worm droppings, and that does happen, and you can discard it. So I'm very careful about my dates when I'm working with them to make sure I cut all of them open. Now, these dates, you might think, okay, I'm a diabetic, I can't eat that. Actually, surprise, dates are very low, they're considered a low glycemic index food, which is fantastic. So in other words, you can eat them if you're a diabetic, and they actually help control your blood sugar because of that wonderful soluble fiber. So eat your dates, this recipe also calls for almonds. Now we're gonna use our food processor for that. And so what we're going to do is pulse these ingredients together. I'm going to add about a cup of dates. Now, it's a packed cup of dates, so I pack it in there. You want a lot of dates, and this is a cup of almonds, and those are raw almonds. And then what I'm going to do real quickly is I'm going to toast this coconut. I discovered that toasting coconut can make it so much better. It really just brings out the flavor so wonderfully. So we're gonna take a minute here while this is cooking. We're gonna toast our coconut. This is plain, unsweetened coconut. And like I said, when you toast it, it just brings out a delicious flavor. And then we're gonna add 1/4 teaspoon of salt to the recipe. If you don't want salt, you don't have to add it. So let me see. Now, I like coconut. I like the flavor of it. I like it in the whole food. I don't use a lot of coconut oil. I don't think it's that healthy. It is a saturated fat, though different from other saturated fats. But I say if you use it in moderation. Okay, so use it in moderation. It is a concentrated food. I'd rather use the whole food.

Okay, we're not yet to the point where, what I like to see is a little bit of browning on there, and not quite there yet. What I did the last time I made this is actually, I put it in the toaster oven, and it worked really well. I use my toaster oven a lot. Like I said, I bake my tofu in the toaster oven, and it works really well. And this is smelling really good. And I'm gonna taste it just to see if we need to add some salt. And it tastes really good. It tastes delicious. I love the chewiness of these soy curls. All right, I'm just gonna add just a little bit, maybe a quarter of a teaspoon of salt. The broth, of course, unless you're using low sodium broth, it has salt in it. The tomato sauce has salt in it. The soy curls, of course, do need a little bit of salt because they are just made from soybeans. Okay, I think we're seeing a little bit of browning here. So be careful. When it starts browning, you want to make sure that you're not going to burn it. You see a little bit of browning there. Oh, the smell of toasted coconut is just awesome. Okay, I'm going to turn this one down. And I think that's just about there. And turn this one down. Okay, so now what I did is, you only need a quarter of a cup inside our recipe, and then I kept a little bit. I'm kind of doubled the amount of coconut that we're gonna have here because I'm gonna use some of it for rolling. So I'm gonna just put a little bit in the pan. Turn that off. I'm gonna put just a little bit of it in this pan here for rolling. And then I'm gonna put the rest in our recipe. Oh, I wish you could smell how delicious that smells. All right. So now we're ready to pulse. What you want is you want a mixture that can stick together, that has small pieces. So you're gonna grind it pretty well.

All right, we're almost there. Let me look at this. We are almost there. Let's press it. I would say we are just about there. Let's see. So we're going to roll our sleeves up. And we're going to start making our little balls. And so what you want to do is take a handful of this and squeeze it together, and it should stay together really nicely. And it is. These are so amazing. When you keep them at home, you can keep them in the freezer or the refrigerator for freshness. I think if you're going to keep them for a while, go ahead and put them in your freezer. So what we want is just a little bit of coconut on the outside to add some good flavor and beauty. Oh, they're so delicious. And I'm just going to make a couple of them here to show you. You know, it's nice to have something sweet and you don't have to feel guilty. It's got all these wonderful good nutrients in it. There's nothing

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So what we're going to do now is we're going to put together our Sloppy Joes. And we are going to dress our salad. We are going to go ahead and dress the salad.

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Oh, doesn't that look good? That looks so delicious to me. And we've got our salad.

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And there you have it. I do hope you'll try this recipe, these recipes. They're good for you. They're beautiful. They're tasty. They're going to help you be healthy. And if you try it, let us know. And I hope you'll join us next time for some new recipes. And I wish you the best.

0: come here from Cornerstone Ministry to just to tell you about the goodness of God. We come to praise the Lord and lift him up. We know that a lot of you guys are going through some trials and tribulations, but what we want to do is ask you to keep on calling on God. Keep on praising him, because he is the way, he is the truth, he is the life. Keep your eyes on him. Whatever situation comes, just call out his name, Jesus, Jesus, Jesus. And he will hear and he will answer. Trust in him. So Father God, I come lifting up our listeners before you. I ask you to be with them. I ask you to help each and every one of us, oh God, to keep our eyes stayed on you. I pray, oh God, those that are down, that you will lift them up, oh God. Those that are sick, you will touch their bodies and heal them. And those that don't know which way to go, I pray that you would be with them. Bless us all in Jesus' name. Amen.
1: Okay. I'm about to

0: as he tripped across the sea. The disciples were in the boat. Jesus was with them, but he was tired. He was tired after a long day of ministering to the people. Other little boats were following. But you know, it's interesting. Jesus fell asleep because he was so tired. The easy trip became suddenly a great challenge to go across the sea. There was a big, huge windstorm. The disciples were afraid. Oh, yes, they were fishermen. They knew what to do. They knew how to take care of that little boat so that it could stay afloat. But wait, wait. It seemed like this storm was wanting to swallow them. And they were afraid. They were so afraid as the storm continued to increase. Lightning, thunder, increased the fear of the disciples. What are we going to do? Are we going to survive this storm? What are we going to do? The boat was beginning to fill with water. What are we going to do? It seemed like a desperate situation. And the disciples were so afraid that this was the end of their lives. Have you been there? Have you been in a place where it seemed like you're about to die? There's no hope. There's no way out. We're helpless in this situation. What can we do? But they forgot that Jesus was with them. And as the lightning showed that Jesus was there, hey, Jesus is here. Wait a minute. Master, Master, do you not care that we're about to perish? Jesus arose from sleep, saw the situation, and he got up and he said, peace. Be still. And suddenly, the storm disappeared. Everything was calm, serene, peaceful, because Jesus calmed the storm. Are you going through a storm? Does it seem like your boat is about to sink and you don't know what to do? How are you going to get out of this situation? Remember that Jesus said, I am with you. I will never leave you nor forsake you. I will be with you till the end of the world. Call out to Jesus. Ask him to help you with the situation you are facing. Do not fear, because Jesus said, peace I leave with you. My peace give I unto you. Not as the world giveth, give I unto you. John 14:27. But look at it. Look at the promise of Jesus, that he promises peace to you. Whatever is going on around you, don't worry that it's dark and it seems like things are about to fall apart. Trust in Jesus. Give him your situation and say, Jesus, I'm placing myself in your hands. Give me your peace.
1: 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Around the world. 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
2: What you are about to hear is amazing. 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So get yourself ready for some fun, because it starts right now.

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1: I've heard so many stories about how people have turned on the radio, they happened to come across that station, and they heard a truth about Jesus, about who God is, about how much he loves them, that it completely changed their life and brought them off the brink of suicide and brought them into a relationship with God Almighty. And it's just amazing. And it's been a blessing for me and my family, not just to receive, but also to give, knowing how impactful it is all over the world. And so if you'd like to step into that today, don't wait another second. Step into a partnership today.
2: Well, join me now in a moment of prayer. Father in heaven, we live in a world where it is so easy to doubt. It is so easy to be Thomas wanting all the answers. But we know that in this world, we will never have all the answers that we would like to. But we know that in your word, you've given us enough. You've given us enough evidence, enough proof of your love. And I ask that now whoever is listening to this may experience in a special measure the love of Jesus, your grace, your care, for each one of us. Guide us, help us to have a special measure of faith. You've promised that if we have faith as small as a mustard seed, miracles can happen. So give us your faith. On our own, it is impossible, but with your power, all things are possible. Bless your worldwide church and our leaders as well, and maybe one day very soon see Jesus coming in the clouds of heaven. And we ask all these things not because we deserve, but in the wonderful and precious name of Jesus.
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7: Created with anger or to be angry. What kind of work is appropriate for the Sabbath day? And how does a person avoid the mark of the beast? These questions and more are coming up on Line Upon Line. Welcome back to Line Upon Line, brought to you by It Is Written. I am John Bradshaw, and my host is my good friend, Pastor Wes Peppers. Great to have you here.
8: Great to be here, Pastor John.
7: We're ready to answer some more Bible questions.
8: Indeed we are.
7: If a person has a Bible question to submit, if you want something answered, you'd like to get some insight into a passage of the Bible or a question that's been on your mind for a while, you email us, lineuponline@iiw.org. We'll give you a Bible answer for your Bible question if we can. Okay, let's begin at the beginning. Maria's question is, what kind of work is appropriate for the Sabbath? Now, we're going to keep in mind that in Exodus chapter 20, where you read about the commandments, God said of the Sabbath, in it, thou shalt not do any work. Mm-hmm. And he said, you, your son or your daughter, your male servant, your female servant, your cattle, or the stranger who is within your gates.
8: Covers pretty much everything.
7: That's right.
8: Yeah.
7: Don't do any work.
8: Mm-hmm.
7: Now, if no one did any work, what happens to the person who is driving to preach on a Sabbath morning and has a motor vehicle accident and is taken to the emergency room? What happens to the woman who is having a baby? She gets to the hospital and someone says, can you hang on another 12 hours or 24 hours because we don't deliver babies on the Sabbath?
8: Mm-hmm. That'd be a little troubling, wouldn't it?
7: It'd be troubling.
8: People would die. People would, more people would die. I mean, it just wouldn't be good.
7: It
8: people that are sick
7: good.
8: Would be left uncared for. There might be incidents where there's emergencies that couldn't be taken care of.
7: Firefighters. So your house is burning down and you say, you know, I could call the fire service, but they're closed on the Sabbath, so I'm just going to stand around and watch my house burn.
8: Yeah, you got somebody that's up in Alaska or Canada, and it's in the middle of winter, and it's 40 below, and something happens to their propane heater, and they have no other source of heat, and now they have to wait. They freeze to death.
7: They'd be dead by Sabbath.
8: They'd be dead.
7: Yeah, the burst pipe bursts at your house, and you say, I would love to get my neighbor to come help me, but I can't do this on the Sabbath. So it's clear then that there are times that things ought to get done. You know, Jesus himself spoke about this phenomenon of the ox being in the ditch. There are times that you need to do what you need to do. Do we need a checklist? I don't think
8: so. No, not at all.
7: I think what you do is you say this. Get the principle. Don't work on the Sabbath. And by the way, everybody used to agree to this. I say everybody. Grandma, in grandma's time. Well, okay, maybe great-grandma's time. They'd come home from church on Saturday or Sunday.
8: Mm-hmm.
7: Grandpa would not be working in the yard.
8: That's right.
7: If he thought to, grandma would remind him, this is God's day.
8: Yeah.
7: Grandma, by and large, wasn't cooking up a whole bunch of food. Maybe a little because you might have to.
8: Mm-hmm.
7: She might heat food that she had prepared ahead of time.
8: Yes.
7: And yes, I said grandma, not grandpa, because remember, we're going back to the great-grands.
8: Right.
7: And
8: sure.
7: My grandpa was busy fencing and cutting down trees while grandma took care of inside the house. What I'm saying is back in the day, this was understood. This wasn't any kind of strange thing. If you were a Christian, you were pretty much resting on whatever day you called the Sabbath day.
8: That's right.
7: So I think the right thing to do is say, we love God. We want to do his will. We want to keep the Sabbath. We understand he says, don't work. So therefore, I'm not going to work on the Sabbath.
8: We don't work.
7: Boss calls me in. I say, no. Boss calls me in and I'm a nurse or a doctor. I might have to, because without me, somebody might perish or be in a terrible state of affairs. It's best that people pray their way through this thing, realizing that there are exceptions, but they're exceptions. And that if you put this before God, he will guide you. Don't you think it's better that people, even if they don't always get it right as they grow, it's better for people to learn to hear the voice of God and follow his guidance than to hear the voice of John and Wes and go, well, they said I shouldn't I should.
8: That's right. Yeah, 100%. And, you know, you have to take your situation and take it to God and look at the principles of the Bible, understand what God says about it. You know, obviously, there's some real clear ones, medical care, emergency care, paramedics, firefighters, in many cases, police officers. You know, I would say this, though. In medical care, do your best to get off on the Sabbath.
7: 100%.
8: Do your best. If you're a firefighter, do your best. But sometimes there may be certain scenarios where you just can't, and you're operating to save someone's life, and that's certainly appropriate. But do your best. If you work in a factory and you're making car parts, well, that's not necessarily an emergency. It's not at all an emergency. That will be the routine work that God calls us to lay aside. So, you know, you have to distinguish these things. The ox falls in a ditch.
7: You're going to cut the grass?
8: No, I'm not going to cut the grass.
7: You're going to wash the dishes?
8: No.
7: Of course, you've got a sink full of dishes and a house full of people and something need to be...
8: For sure.
7: But by and large, I'm leaving them till after sunset.
8: I'm going to leave them.
7: If you have to, stack them in the dishwasher, out of sight.
8: That's right. You know, I got a man that says, yeah, I can put a roof on your house, but I had someone cancel. I can be out here at 8 o'clock Saturday morning, Sabbath morning. If you don't take that appointment, you have to wait 6 weeks. I'm waiting 6 weeks.
7: Absolutely, because it's better to honor God.
8: Yeah, it's better to honor God.
7: I want to tell you a story that I'm not going to be able to tell you properly. I hope to have this man sitting in front of these cameras one day. A friend of mine was having a ministry center built. The builder said, I'll knock it out in a given period of time, and I will work 7 days. I love what you're doing. I will work 7 days. It was the rainy season. My friend said, can't work 7 days because we take the Sabbath off. The man thought he was kind of crazy. Anyhow, during the time that he was building, there was no rain except for on the Sabbath.
8: Yeah.
7: There was rain.
8: Yes.
7: The point being, they made a decision to honor God. God honored them.
8: Mm-hmm.
7: It's a great story. I didn't do it justice. One day we'll tell the story in great detail.
8: And there are tens of thousands, hundreds, millions of stories just like that.
7: That's right.
8: Where people honor God on the Sabbath and he honors them.
7: Let's go on to Aaron's question. He asks, were we created with the emotion of anger or did it come after the fall of man? If we were created with this emotion, what's the proper use for it? Angry before sin or after sin?
8: Yeah, certainly after sin.
7: No question about it.
8: Yeah, no doubt. We were not born with that. We were born with, you know, a fallen sinful nature with a tendencies towards sin, and one of those would be anger. But certainly we were not born with anger. That develops as a response that we make to whatever, some mm-hmm. situation or a person.
7: And going back to creation, Adam and Eve weren't created with anger within them.
8: No.
7: That was certainly a consequence of the fall.
8: Yeah.
7: That's the result of sin.
8: And I would add this, you know, if you're struggling with anger, ask yourself, when I get irritated or whatever, many times I'll stop myself and I'll say, what are you irritated about?
7: Right.
8: Why are you angry? What's the deal? And many times as I process that and think it through, 9 times out of 10, I don't have a reason to be angry.
7: Here's what many people don't realize.
8: Yeah.
7: You get to think the thoughts you choose to think.
8: That's right.
7: You walk into the supermarket and the person behind the checkout is a little snippy with you. You can walk out of there ready to go and start World War III if that's where your mind goes.
8: That's right.
7: And people often, their problem is they've just got unhealthy thought patterns.
8: Yeah.
7: But if you say, I'm okay, I don't need to be angry, it's all right. That person never meant any harm, and even if they did, it's not my problem.
8: Yeah.
7: You can go on, you can be a ray of sunshine everywhere you go, and you want to remember that. You don't have to be angry. Now, let me be careful here. Clinical depression is a monster.
8: Sure.
7: Yeah. But you can be sitting alone at lunchtime going, no one cares about, I'm not talking about clinical depression, but that funk you get into. Mm-hmm. Woe is me. No one cares. No one likes me. Look at me sitting here alone. Or you could say, it's a great day. God loves me. And if I'm so concerned about being alone, I'm going to go over there and sit with that person and say hi and see how it goes.
8: Because there's a good possibility they're sitting over there thinking, no one cares about me.
7: That's right.
8: I'm sitting alone.
7: That's right.
8: And so get up and go over to somebody.
7: Right. So we want to encourage you to think good thoughts. Change the station in your mind. When that radio station in your mind is negative, playing negativity, change the channel, man.
8: Mm-hmm.
7: Grab the remote. The remote would be prayer. Say, Lord Jesus, I'm not going to think that. Click that remote. It's going to change the channel. Your mind goes over here. Grab your mind, bring it back. Grab your mind, bring it back. You do that often enough, and it'll become second nature to you. And you say, I'm not going to think that. I feel jealous of that girl because she is prettier than me. I feel jealous of that guy because he's got a six-pack. You go, well, no. God bless him. Celebrate whatever their successes are, and I'm going to be okay being me, and I'm going to choose to be positive. Jealous of that guy because he's driving a fancy car. No, you just stop and think that guy's got a boatload of debt.
8: That's right.
7: That you're avoiding. Think better thoughts. And you don't need to be angry, miserable, downcast the vast majority of the time. I've got to be careful because there are some people struggling.
8: Mm-hmm.
7: And I would encourage you, if you're struggling with some kind of mental illness or really destructive thoughts, speak to a professional. Speak to God, yes, and speak to a professional who can help you.
8: Amen.
7: Here's a question from Deshaun. Deshaun writes, if God knew Lucifer would rebel and become Satan, why did he still create him? He goes on and speaks about a cruel joke and whatnot, but that's the gist of the question. He knew he would fall. Why did he create him?
8: Because God never eliminates the ability to choose, the power of choice. And he knew that the devil would do this, but he still created him anyway. If he did not create Lucifer and all of us, really, with the power of choice, God would really be a tyrant. He would be a totalitarian, and he would be one who does not exercise free will. And so God loves his beings. God is love. He created us with a free will choice to choose to love him back, and that's what he wants. And we have the choice to love or not love him.
7: Yeah, amen. Hey, let's ask and answer Chris's question. Did Jesus die the second death? Well, the Bible does not say Jesus died the second death. However, what we do know is that Jesus died the death that we would die. And without wanting to stretch this too far, if Jesus bore our sins and died the death that sin causes, you'd have to conclude that, yes, he did.
8: Yeah, certainly. So the second death, I believe that for sure. And here's the thing that I think, though, gives great hope. The Bible says in Romans chapter 6, the wages of sin is death,
7: yes,
8: which is the second death. And technically speaking, Jesus would have to stay in the grave forever. So how is it that he could raise from the dead if he suffered the second death?
7: Mm-hmm.
8: How could he raise from the dead? Simple answer is, the righteousness that is in him is greater than the power of sin and death. And that gives us hope.
7: Absolutely.
8: Because it means just as Jesus rose from the dead, so we can have his righteousness in us. And when we do, the power that raised Jesus from the dead is at work in our life to change us and transform us. That's a great hope.
7: Whatever you call it, Jesus died the death that you would have to die so that you don't have to die the second death and you can receive everlasting life. Whatever's going on in your day right now, whatever the frustrations are that you're experiencing, just pause for a moment and remember 1 Corinthians chapter 15 and it's verse 3, Christ died for our sins. The gospel is really good news. We'll be back with more in just a moment. This is Line Upon Line, brought to you by It Is Written.
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7: Welcome back to Line Upon Line, brought to you by It Is Written. This is where we answer your Bible questions. And if you have one, email us, please, lineuponline@iiw.org. If you don't have email and you would rather contact us via snail mail, our address is Line Upon Line, It Is Written, P.O. Box 6, Chattanooga, Tennessee, 37401. We'll get that as well, and we'll answer your question here on Line Upon Line. Here's a question from Ricky Wess. Why is Jesus called the Son of David and the Son of Abraham?
8: Well, he's called those things because he was. Matthew chapter 1, verse 1, the Bible says, the book of the genealogy of Jesus Christ, the Son of David, the Son of Abraham. Jesus was in the lineage of both Abraham and David, and that lineage brought the Messiah, who, of course, was Christ. So, very simply, he was literally their sons.
7: Yeah, I'm the son of John because I am.
8: Yes.
7: And Jesus was, as you said, their descendant.
8: That's right.
7: Lara's question is, how can we receive God's seal and avoid the mark of the beast? Mm. I want to turn to Revelation chapter 14. Revelation chapter 14, and in verses 10, 11, 12, and 13, or 9, 10, 11, 12, 13, you read about the mark of the beast. But then you read about a group of people who clearly do not receive the mark of the beast.
8: That's right.
7: And they mention in Revelation 14, verse 12, it says, here is the patience of the saints, the saved. Here are they that keep the commandments of God and the faith of Jesus. So I would say, first answer before throwing to you, you receive or you avoid the mark of the beast by having faith in Jesus. If you've accepted Jesus as your Lord and Savior, that's key, that's crucial, that's the main thing. However, you've got to broaden your understanding of what it means to accept Jesus as your Lord and Savior. Revelation 14, 12 does that for us when it says they keep the commandments of God and the faith of Jesus. Those who keep the commandments of God do not receive the mark of the beast.
8: That's right, 100%. And God gives a very strong warning there in Revelation chapter 14. He says some pretty strong words about those that receive the mark of the beast. So, you know, when it says have the faith of Jesus, they have the faith of Jesus, you know, you think of the word faithful, and many people say, oh, be faithful, we want to be faithful. Well, that word literally means, if you turn it around, full of faith. And when we are full of faith, we want to not just have faith in Jesus, although that's a good starting point, but we want to have the faith of Jesus. As God, we walk with Jesus each day, God begins to grow our faith until we can actually have the faith that Jesus had when he walked on the earth. And that is what empowers the Christian to keep the commandments of God. And so those, it's very difficult to think that those who are intentionally and regularly and consistently violating the commandments of God, that they're going to have, you know, the seal of God. It's just not, it's just an impossibility.
7: Now, let's clarify. What about somebody who slipped, told a lie? Yeah. That's a violation of a commandment. Coveted something, that's a violation of
8: sure.
7: a commandment.
8: You're walking with God and you have those incidences. The Holy Spirit's going to convict you of that sin. And when he does, that's the time to come and confess it to God, to repent of that sin, to apologize. We're not talking about people that are just, never slipping up. That's going to happen. But as we grow in God, hopefully that's happening less and less. If it's not, keep going back to him. He's patient. He's loving. He's kind. And he's going to bless you.
7: Amen. Tammy asks a question that's not altogether disassociated from that question. Will God's Ten Commandments be in heaven? Will God's Ten Commandments be in heaven? Well, I want to show you something, Tammy. In Revelation, we were just in 14. We're going to Revelation chapter 11 now. This is really interesting. Chapter 12, the war in heaven, the battle between good and evil since the fall in heaven all the way down to the end of time. Mm-hmm. Chapter 13, the rise of the Antichrist and the mark of the beast. Chapter

0: The Ten Commandments. So when you read about the battle between good and evil down through time, and you read about the rise of the Antichrist and the mark of the beast and the messages that produce the saved people who are keeping the commandments in the end of time, and then the return of Jesus, all of that rests upon this idea, this foundation of the law of God, and it's revealed to us as being in the temple in heaven.
1: Yeah. And what's powerful is you look in the Old Testament sanctuary, you have the most holy place inside the inner part of the sanctuary, and it had the Ark of the Covenant with the mercy seat on top, and inside the Ark of the Covenant were the Ten Commandments. Well, you read the book of Hebrews and the book of Revelation, and clearly that was a replica of what was happening in heaven.
0: Yes.
1: So what's powerful is that in the Old Testament sanctuary, you had the two golden angels on each side of God's throne. On top of the mercy seat, you had what they called the Shekinah glory, which was the presence of God, which is a representation of the throne of God in heaven. And in the throne of God in heaven, you have two real angels on each side. And inside that ark, you have the Ten Commandments, which is a symbol, Pastor John, you know this, of course. But what's powerful to me, it's a representation that the law of God is the foundation of God's government.
0: That's correct.
1: It's the foundation of his throne of rulership.
0: And we keep in mind that right on top of the Ten Commandments, as you have said, is the mercy seat.
1: The mercy seat.
0: So you failed somewhere along the line. There is mercy.
1: That's right.
0: God is just, but God is merciful.
1: Amen.
0: And Jesus died for your law breaking and your rebellion and your sin and your shortfalls and your failings. You've got to keep in mind, yes, God is just, and the Ten Commandments are there, but God is merciful. Don't forget that God is merciful and gracious. Another question on a similar theme, this one's from Renee. Will we celebrate the Sabbath in heaven and or in the New Jerusalem? I think that's pretty easy.
1: Yeah, that's pretty easy.
0: Maybe you're going to read a verse from Isaiah, are you, I'm guessing?
1: That's right. We're going to go to Isaiah. And in the book of Isaiah, chapter 66, it says very clearly in verse 22, I'll read it here. It says, "For as the new heavens and the new earth, which I will make, shall remain before me, says the Lord, so shall your descendants and your name remain. And it shall come to pass that from one new moon to another and from one Sabbath to another, all flesh shall come to worship before me, says the Lord." So right there, in the book of Isaiah, somebody may say, oh, that's Old Testament. That's true, but it's prophesying, it's predicting about the new heavens and the new earth, which is still yet to happen. And so it says we'll keep the Sabbath from week to week.
0: And by the way, this talk about that's Old Testament, please. But when Paul was writing the book of Romans, gospel-saturated book, he quoted, and I don't mean alluded to, because he referenced lots of Old Testament stories. He quoted right around 70 verses from the Old Testament. Lots from Isaiah, the gospel prophet, from Deuteronomy, Genesis, Exodus, the Psalms. He quoted from Habakkuk. He quoted from Hosea. Paul quoted from Nahum. Paul quoted from Malachi in Romans, New Testament book.
1: Yeah.
0: With about six dozen verses.
1: That's right.
0: Directly quoted.
1: That's right.
0: Not just brushing by, quoting. He said, it is written, and I like the fact that he said that, at least a dozen times in the book of Romans. So we don't want to say anything from the Old Testament is old hat and we don't want it. We need to understand that's just as inspired as the New Testament.
1: Yeah, absolutely. And you know, in the book of Acts, when it always talked about the apostles going into the synagogues and they dispute with the Jews, and it says they would reason with them from the scriptures of how Jesus was the Christ.
0: Yes.
1: They were using the Old Testament scriptures. I'm going to read another verse here, 2 Timothy chapter 3, verse 14. Paul says this, "But you must continue in the things which you have learned and been assured of, knowing from whom you've learned them, and that from childhood you have known the holy scriptures." Now notice this, "which are able to make you wise for salvation through faith, which is in Christ Jesus. All scripture is given by inspiration of God and is profitable for doctrine, reproof, correction, and instruction in righteousness." So Paul says you obtain wisdom from the scriptures, salvation.

0: Salvation, faith, have an understanding of Christ. When he wrote this, he was referring to the Old Testament. And so the Old Testament reveals faith, it reveals Jesus, and all these other pieces, and it is inspired of God. So let's not come to this nonsense that when people say, oh, I'm a New Testament Christian. Well, I'm not a New Testament Christian or an Old Testament. I am, but we're Bible Christians.
1: That's right.
0: We accept the Bible as the rule of faith.
1: Absolutely right. Hannah's question is a question that could keep us going for an entire program.
0: For sure.
1: But we just bounce in and bounce out. We don't have to take too long.
0: Yeah.
1: Can you explain what speaking in tongues is? Yes. Yes. As a matter of fact, I can. We can. We're going to go to the book of Acts. We're going to read in Acts chapter 2, starting from verse 1. And when the day of Pentecost was fully come, they were all with one accord in one place. And suddenly there came a sound from heaven as of a rushing mighty wind, and it filled all the house where they were sitting. And there appeared unto them cloven tongues like as of fire, and it sat upon each of them. And they were all filled with the Holy Ghost, and began to speak with other tongues as the Spirit gave them utterance. Now there were dwelling at Jerusalem Jews, devout men out of every nation under heaven. Now when this was noised abroad, the multitude came together and were confounded, because that every man heard them speak in his own language.
0: Mm.
1: That is
0: crystal clear.
1: Impossible to confuse.
0: That's right.
1: People from all around the world came together in one place. The gift of tongues was manifest, making it possible for them to hear in their own language. It wasn't the gift of ears. They didn't just hear, but it was the gift of tongues. People spoke in the languages of other nations, languages they had not studied, they had not learned. This was a miracle of divine grace. So that's what speaking in tongues is.
0: That's right.
1: What's speaking in tongues isn't.
0: What it's not is a language that no one can understand. The Bible makes clear, Paul says it later in the book of Corinthians, that it must be able to be understood, or it must be able to be interpreted. And Acts chapter 2 is about as clear as you can get on this subject, that specifically, it says three times, how is it that we hear it in our own language? So it repeats it several times. You can't get any clearer than that.
1: No, there's no need to be confused about this. How hear we every man in our own tongue wherein we were born? Creeks and Arabians, we do hear them speak in our tongues. That's your mother tongue is English. My mother tongue is English. Someone's mother tongue is Espanol. Someone's mother tongue is French. In our language, they heard the wonderful works of God. So that's speaking in tongues. It's the miraculous ability to speak in other languages for the purpose of sharing the gospel.
0: That's right.
1: Great question. And the Bible gives us a great answer. Thanks for being here, Wes.
0: Great to be here, Pastor
1: John.
0: Great fun.
1: Yes. We'll do this again sometime soon. And we really hope you will join us for that. Check out our Line Upon Line archive at itiswritten.tv. Back with more Line Upon Line soon, brought to you by It Is Written.

0: Chapter 48. Against Moab thus saith the Lord of hosts, the God of Israel.
1: Woe unto Nebo, for it is spoiled. Kiriathaim is confounded and taken. Misgab is confounded and dismayed. There shall be no more praise of Moab. In Heshbon they have devised evil against it. Come, and let us cut it off from being a nation. Also thou shalt be cut down, O madmen, the sword shall pursue thee. A voice of crying shall be from Horonaim, spoiling and great destruction. Moab is destroyed, her little ones have caused a cry to be heard. For in the going up of Luhith, continual weeping shall go up. For in the going down of Horonaim, the enemies have heard a cry of destruction. Flee, save your lives, and be like the heath in the wilderness. For because thou hast trusted in thy works and in thy treasures, thou shalt also be taken. And Chemosh shall go forth into captivity with his priests and his princes together. And the spoilers shall come upon every city, and no city shall escape. The valley also shall perish, and the plain shall be destroyed, as the Lord hath spoken. Give wings unto Moab, that it may flee and get away. For the cities thereof shall be desolate without any to dwell therein. Cursed be he that doeth the work of the Lord deceitfully, and cursed be he that keepeth back his sword from blood. Moab hath been at ease from his youth, and he hath settled on his lees, and hath not been emptied from vessel to vessel. Neither hath he gone into captivity. Therefore, his taste remained in him, and his scent is not changed. Therefore, behold, the days come, saith the Lord, that I will send unto him wanderers, that shall cause him to wander, and shall empty his vessels and break their bottles. And Moab shall be ashamed of Chemosh, as the house of Israel was ashamed of Bethel their confidence. How say ye?
2: We are mighty and strong men for the war.
1: Moab is spoiled and gone up out of her cities, and his chosen young men are gone down to the slaughter, saith the king, whose name is the Lord of hosts. The calamity of Moab is near to come, and his affliction hasteth fast. All ye that are about him, bemoan him, and all ye that know his name, say,
3: How is the strong staff broken, and the beautiful rod?
1: Thou daughter that dost inhabit Dibon, come down from thy glory, and sit in thirst. For the spoiler of Moab shall come upon thee, and he shall destroy thy strongholds. O inhabitant of Aurora, stand by the way and espy. Ask him that fleeth, and her that escapeth, and say, What is done? Moab is confounded, for it is broken down. Howl and cry. Tell ye it in Arnon that Moab is spoiled, and judgment is come upon the plain country, upon Holon, and upon Jahazah, and upon Mephaeth, and upon Dibon, and upon Nebo, and upon Beth-Diblathaim, and upon Kiriathaim, and upon Beth-Gamel, and upon Beth-Meon, and upon Kiriath, and upon Bozrah, and upon all the cities of the land of Moab, far or near. The horn of Moab is cut off, and his arm is broken, saith the Lord. Make ye him drunken, for he magnified himself against the Lord. Moab also shall wallow in his vomit, and he also shall be in derision. For was not Israel a derision unto thee? Was he found among thieves? For since thou spakest of him, thou skippest for joy. O ye that dwell in Moab, leave the cities and dwell in the rock, and be like the dove that maketh her nest in the sides of the hole's mouth. We have heard the pride of Moab. He is exceeding proud. His loftiness and his arrogancy and his pride and the haughtiness of his heart. I know his wrath, saith the Lord, but it shall not be so. His lies shall not so affect it. Therefore will I howl for Moab, and I will cry out for all Moab. Mine heart shall mourn for the men of Kirhiris. O vine of Sibmah, I will weep for thee with the weeping of Jazer. Thy plants are gone over the sea, they reach even to the sea of Jazer. The spoiler is fallen upon thy summer fruits and upon thy vintage, and joy and gladness is taken from the plentiful field and from the land of Moab. And I have caused wine to fail from the winepresses. none shall tread with shouting. Their shouting shall be no shouting. From the cry of Heshbon even unto Elealeh, and even unto Jahaz have they uttered their voice. From Zoar even unto Horonaim, as an heifer of 3 years old. For the waters also of Nimrim shall be desolate. Moreover, I will cause to cease in Moab, saith the Lord, him that offereth in the high places, and him that burneth incense to his gods. Therefore, mine heart shall sound for Moab like pipes, and mine heart shall sound like pipes for the men of Kirhiris, because the riches that he hath gotten are perished. For every head shall be bald, and every beard clipped. Upon all the hands shall be cuttings, and upon the loins sackcloth. There shall be lamentation generally upon all the housetops of Moab and in the streets thereof. For I have broken Moab like a vessel wherein is no pleasure, saith the Lord. They shall howl, saying,
4: How is it broken down? How has Moab turned the back with shame?
1: So shall Moab be a derision and a dismaying to all them about him. For thus saith the Lord,
5: Behold, he shall fly as an eagle and shall spread his wings over Moab. Kiriath is taken, and the strongholds are surprised. And the mighty men's hearts in Moab at that day shall be as the heart of a woman in her pangs. And Moab shall be destroyed from being a people, because he hath magnified himself against the Lord. Fear, and the pit, and the snare shall be upon thee, O inhabitant of Moab, saith the Lord.
1: He that fleeth from the fear shall fall into the pit, and he that getteth up out of the pit shall be taken in the snare. For I will bring upon it, even upon Moab, the year of their visitation, saith the Lord. They that fled stood under the shadow of Heshbon because of the force. But a fire shall come forth out of Heshbon, and a flame from the midst of Sihon, and shall devour the corner of Moab and the crown of the head of the tumultuous ones. Woe be unto thee, O Moab! The people of Chemosh perisheth, for thy sons are taken captives and thy daughters captives. Yet will I bring again the captivity of Moab in the latter days, saith the Lord. Thus far is the judgment of Moab.
6: 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Pray over it, but most importantly, pray through it. Happy New Week, Cornerstone Christian Radio family.

When wars are raging, it might seem as though they'll never end. World War II dragged on for 6 long years, and for families who had loved ones serving in foreign lands, those years often seemed like an eternity. The great battle between good and evil has been afoot for 6,000 years. But the good news is one day it'll come to a close. Speaking of Jesus, Hebrews 2:14 says, "For as much then as the children are partakers of flesh and blood, he also himself likewise took part of the same, that through death he might destroy him that had the power of death, that is, the devil." Satan was defeated when Jesus died on the cross, and one soon day he is going to be destroyed. No more evil, no more sin, no more suffering. The road can seem long at times, but through Jesus, there really is a great day ahead. I'm John Bradshaw for It Is Written. Let's live today by every word.

0: This has been a great discussion so far.
1: Amen.
0: In our Righteousness by Faith series. We're mm-hmm. in part 7 now, and we're calling this One Righteous Man, which gives a clue, a hint, that we are inching toward the New Testament. But let's just admit it, we love the Old Testament scriptures.
1: Amen. Mm-hmm.
0: And we love the Old Testament scriptures because we're seeing that the narrative and the story that is broken down and unfolding in these Old Testament scriptures is rich with gospel truth and insight.
1: By the way, we should mention that because normally the Old Testament is viewed as, not all that crazy stuff, all the complexity, all those weird verses, but I think we should mention that if we were to view the Old Testament in the context of this story, then all of that weirdness kind of begins to make more sense.
2: Seeming weirdness. Hey, can I ask you a question?
1: Weirdness. Thank you.
2: I've asked this question of a lot of people before. If you could have either the Old Testament or the New Testament memorized in any translation of your choice, but just verbatim, which would you choose?
0: Hmm. Old, for sure.
2: Old?
1: Yeah, old, because old. The new one is smaller.
0: No, think about it, though. If you had the Old Testament
1: memorized,
0: you would
1: have all the foundational stuff.
0: You could then read the New Testament with such a rich perspective. Yeah. There'd just be trigger, trigger, trigger, trigger.
2: It's amazing, though. If you ask most people, not maybe us who are preachers and, you know, closet theologians, as it were, but you ask most people, like just people that I'm in familiarity with, Christians, have them over to the house, 75% of people, New Testament, New Testament,
3: Me
2: New
3: too.
2: Testament.
3: I think
2: you'd say New Testament?
3: I just love the book of Revelation, so I've got to stick with it.
0: Well, you have that memorized.
3: But he just asked the question, so I'm giving an answer.
2: Okay, all right. I'm taking old.
0: So we're talking about the Bible as a story.
2: Mm-hmm. Okay.
0: And we're seeing here that the Bible isn't just a collection of books with verses that you can pull pithy little statements out of to construct whatever you want to construct.
2: Well, it is that, but it's not that.
0: Business principles, financial principles, principles for successful living. The Bible is actually an unfolding narrative. It's telling a story, and we've seen that that story, the groundwork for that story, is laid in the book of Genesis, of course. And we have this towering figure, Abraham. Abraham is the father of the concept, the truth, the reality of righteousness by faith. And Israel is the people that emerges from Abraham for the purpose of establishing God's covenant in the earth for all the nations of the
2: Amen.
0: Earth. And we've been looking at numerous Old Testament prophecies that are pointing forward to the fulfillment of covenant in Christ the Messiah. And now we've come to one that we all hold very, very near and dear and just sacred to our hearts, Daniel chapter 9. Daniel chapter 9 is just an incredible Bible prophecy of the Messiah. And it's greatly misunderstood. We don't need to go into the details of this, but Daniel chapter 9 is not generally viewed as a messianic prophecy, but that's really what it is. So let's
2: you have
0: just
2: to
0: break
2: try
0: it down.
2: Hard,
0: not to see the Messiah.
2: Exactly, you have to try very hard,
1: and not to see.
2: I don't
1: the
2: know how people
1: things.
2: Do it. I don't know how people do it, but some manage to. For me, Daniel chapter 9 is the critical hinge verse. It's the fulcrum verse between the Old Testament and the New. I mean, there are lots of passages that you could go to, but this passage, more than any other single passage in the Old Testament, encapsulates for me this crucial transition from the covenant that was not kept, you know, by Abraham's descendants, broken, broken, broken, broken, broken, not on the part of God, but on the part of God's covenant people, and the fact that it will be kept, but it will be kept by a faithful Israelite, one righteous man, who will be the true Israel, the true Adam, the true humanity, and that's Jesus Christ. This is the one, for me, that all of this sets up this, and that's why it's just such a crime, it's such a tragedy when Daniel 9 is understood somehow, not in its radical Christocentric way, which is the biblical way.
0: Yeah.
2: Can I just sort of, you go ahead.
3: I love the way that the chapter is introduced, because in the beginning of this chapter we have this corporate language. Daniel uses this word over and over and over again. It's really easy to catch. He's a captive in Babylon. He's there because of the apostasy and unfaithfulness of his people. He's there because God's purpose was always to reach the Gentiles and other nations through his people, mm-hmm. and God's purposes will not fail. He'll be faithful to that, and he'll use whoever will be faithful to accomplish that. So there's Daniel being faithful, and therefore God brings Daniel into Babylon, not for the purpose of anything less than revealing this God of heaven and earth, this credit to the Babylonians so they can be saved, which actually ends up being the experience of Nebuchadnezzar.
1: That's a powerful point, because we're talking about how Israel is in captivity, mm-hmm. because of their lack of fidelity to God's covenant, right? So they're in captivity as the result of their unfaithfulness, contrasted with God's faithfulness. However, the fact that they're in captivity also serves a double purpose, like you're saying.
3: Well,
1: it brings them...
3: Yeah.
1: It brings God's covenant exposure to other nations.
2: But not in the way that he intended, to be clear.
3: But like Ty said earlier when we were looking at that verse, does our unfaithfulness make God unfaithful? No, never. He's still going to be faithful to accomplish his purpose.
2: Mm-hmm. If the New Testament teaches us anything, it teaches us that God's promises will be fulfilled, but not in the way that we expect or anticipate. I mean, it's the grandest plot twist in all of literature, I think, by the time we get to God becoming a man and fulfilling. We're getting there, but I mean...
1: I mean, earlier even in the book of Daniel, is in chapter 4 where we have this pagan king who encounters the God of Israel, but not in the ideal way. It wouldn't have been at the top of God's list. This is how I want to introduce myself to Nebuchadnezzar. Mm-hmm.
2: Jeffrey, you just preached, a week and a half ago now at a large gathering in Florida, GYC. Mm-hmm. There were thousands of people there. And one of the passages that you preached on was the whole experience of the Queen of Sheba coming to Solomon. Mm-hmm. That's God's ideal. Mm-hmm. We've heard, and maybe you can just unpack that a little bit. What was your kind of point in that sermon?
1: Well, the idea there is that obviously there's news that's traveling to other nations. There are reports, there are rumors that these people, this nation Israel, has something amazing and very special. So with the Queen of Sheba, what is it? The first and second Kings chapter 10.
2: Yeah.
1: You have these people traveling, coming in to encounter this Hebrew culture because they've heard rumors that there's some amazing things with these people, that their God is amazing, right? So you have that, but whenever you don't have that ideal situation, God allows his people to go into captivity, and by doing that, he brings exposure to his covenant. Just because the covenant people are in captivity to another pagan nation. So you have Babylon,
2: Egypt, Medo-Persia, Greece, Rome.
3: Again, here's, if you're done, you're done? Okay, here's this other theme that we've been following, and that is this corporateness, this corporateness of humanity. So Daniel is obviously a righteous man in the sense that we understand it. He's faithful to God. God is using him.
2: He's a new covenant believer.
3: And even his enemies can't find fault with him. I mean, this is a spotless guy, but he uses his terminology, we, and he uses it in a very negative sense. He's talking about all of the unfaithfulness of the people of Israel to God, but he includes himself with them. Now, either Daniel is trying to be very humble, he's trying to be very,
2: meek.
3: Meek and, of course, yes, I recognize that I, or he's actually speaking from his heart.
1: Or he truly feels that
3: he
1: way.
3: He knows. Yeah, well, he knows.
0: I totally agree with that, but maybe there's something more, and this just came to me, and I don't know if this is, if you guys would resonate with this or
3: not. We'll tell you.
0: But he's speaking, thank you, he's speaking corporate language. So when he's saying we have sinned, he understands something that we talked about in our previous session. And that is that while Israel is many, Israel is one. Mm-hmm. My son,
3: that's right.
0: My servant, singular. Mm-hmm. He recognizes the corporate nature of Israel in the singular sense, and that prepares the way for the one true faithful Israelite that is to be prophesied.
3: That's exactly what I was going to say. Okay. You said it a lot better than I did. And the whole idea here is that the corporate sense is this depravity of our human fallen nature, that he recognizes no matter what his outward behavior is, and we see this in Daniel 10, no matter what his outward behavior is, he recognizes that he is depraved, that his fallenness is much deeper than just his outward actions. Yeah. So he can be a man that's blameless, spotless, praying, doing all of these things, but he recognizes within himself is that same disposition that the whole nation has to go into apostasy. And what's really powerful, and you mentioned this, Ty, and I'm just going to elaborate on it, is that it's that way of thinking that allows heaven, through Gabriel, to communicate to him the corporate identity of the Messiah, who's going to come and identify with corporate humanity in its fallen condition and take upon him us, upon him our sins and our iniquities.
0: So there's a sense in which Jesus is not only the one new, one faithful Israelite, but he's one new man. He's he represents the entire human race as we move into the New Testament.
3: A second Adam as we move
0: into the New Testament. I just fly through chapter 9? Because we mentioned chapter 9, we haven't done anything with it. I'm just gonna look at some of the high points.
1: Someone has to read verse 4 at least.
0: Okay, that's where I was going to begin, Jeffrey. Watch this. In verse 4, this is amazing. God is called, O Lord, great and awesome God. And what is it that defines God's greatness and his awesomeness? Who keeps his covenant and mercy. Okay? Then you skip down to verse 7. O Lord, righteousness belongs to you. So God keeping his covenant is what defines his righteousness, which we fleshed out before. But now watch. And then the end of verse 7, God who is righteous, who keeps covenant, is called the one who is, well, excuse me, verse 7, righteousness belongs to you, but unfaithfulness to us. So unfaithfulness is held in contrast, our unfaithfulness is held in contrast to God's righteousness and covenant keeping. Then look at verse 8. He says at the end of verse 8 that we have sinned against you. This is very interesting, especially in the light of our previous discussions. And that is that sin is defined here specifically as unfaithfulness to covenant.
2: That's right.
0: Isn't that something?
2: Mm-hmm.
0: And then, verse 9, to the Lord our God belongs mercy and forgiveness. So there's an expectation here that our unfaithfulness will be dealt with by mercy and forgiveness. So then it's just amazing to me that in this context, again, the language is covenant language. God is defined in terms of faithfulness to the covenant, and sin is defined in terms of unfaithfulness to covenant.
2: Mm-hmm. The whole thing here in Daniel 9 is taking place again, as is all of Scripture, against the backdrop of either an explicit or implicit law court. There is a court scene here. There's a trial. There's a standard. Someone has been faithful to that standard. Someone has been unfaithful to that standard. And in the case of Daniel, it's particularly remarkable because Daniel is confessing. He's not trying to justify himself and say, no, no, no, we've been true to the standard. Mm-hmm. We should be found justified or blameless in the implicit law court. He's saying, we're actually guilty. Mm-hmm. And you have been faithful. You have been righteous. Now, with your permission, I think we'll get a better feel for the flow of the passage if I just quickly read it through, beginning in verse 4. It really, and you did touch on some of the main passages there, though, the main highlights, Ty, but it really gives us a feel for the way that Daniel was thinking, right? Because this is exile. The temple is destroyed. I mean, we've got to put ourselves, Israel as God intended it is nowhere to be seen. Jerusalem and the temple, as God intended it, is nowhere to be seen. Mm-hmm. And this is the response and the thinking of a faithful Jew in the light of what has happened.
3: Mm-hmm.
2: Verse 4, O Lord, great and awesome God, first thing out of his mouth, who keeps his covenant and mercy with those who love him and with those who keep his commandments. So he begins by saying, implicit law court, you've been faithful, you've been true.
3: We have.
2: Now watch the rest of this. We have sinned and committed iniquity. We have done wickedly and rebelled, even by departing from your precepts and your judgments. Neither have we heeded your servants, the prophets, who spoke in your name to our kings and our princes, to our fathers and all the people of the land. O Lord, righteousness belongs to you, rightness in the implicit law court.
3: Mm.
2: But to us, shame of face, as it is at this day, to the men of Judah, to the inhabitants of Jerusalem, and all Israel, those near and those afar off, and all the countries which you have driven them, because of the unfaithfulness which they have committed against you. O Lord, to us belongs shame of face, to our kings, our princes, and our fathers, because we have sinned against you. To the Lord our God belongs mercy and forgiveness, though we have rebelled against him. We have not obeyed the voice of the Lord our God to walk in his laws which he set before us by his servants the prophets. Yes, all Israel has transgressed your law.
1: All.
2: So what you see here, I mean, clearly you can read the rest of the prayer. It's one of the most emotive prayers in all of Scripture is what Daniel is saying.
1: Too, right?
2: It's one of the longest. Daniel's saying, here's the standard. And the standard is the covenantal agreement that you made with Abraham that was then And I like what you said in an earlier session, Ty, that was then augmented and nuanced and never changed, but added onto by later prophetic revelation in Moses and even outside of Moses. So here you have this thing, the covenant, and what Daniel is essentially saying is, God, there's not been an instance in which you have not kept covenant with your people. Not one instance. But we have sinned, we have rebelled, we have turned away, we have transgressed. So we're guilty.
3: Yeah, in fact, he even mentions the oath that was written by the law of Moses in the rest of that verse.
2: Yes,
3: verse
2: he
3: 11.
2: Does. Yes, he does.
3: The servant of God. It says, therefore, the curse is poured upon us, and the oath that is written in the law of Moses, the servant of God, because we've sinned against him.
2: That's right.
3: And so he's confirmed the words which he spoke against us and against our judges, and judged us by bringing upon us a great evil. For under the whole heaven has not been done which has been done upon Jerusalem. As it is written in the law of Moses, verse 13, all this evil has come upon us, and yet we made not our prayer before the Lord our God that we might that we might turn from our iniquities and understand thy truth.
2: Daniel is quoting directly here. The ideas that he's getting are straight out of Deuteronomy 28.
3: Right.
2: The closing passage in the writings of Moses, 27, 28, 29, 30, was essentially this. Israel, I have made the universe and the world to operate on certain principles, principles of love, of magnanimity, of grace, of forgiveness. And if you operate in harmony with those principles as communicated in the covenant, then this is what will happen. Good. Yeah. If you operate out of harmony with those principles, this is what will happen. So he's basically saying blessing and cursing. And Daniel here is saying all that stuff you said, that's happening right now. Yep. We know the times in which we're living, the circumstances in which we are living. And the beauty of Daniel chapter 9 is there's lots of passages like this in the Old Testament where prophets are saying, you know, Jeremiah 11 is a great one. You had a covenant, unfaithful. But the beauty of Daniel 9 is that when the whole thing closes, and I don't know how much depth we want to get into in terms of the actual prophecy, in anticipation of Messiah, but the thing that Messiah will do is the most remarkable thing. Verse 27, I'll just jump down there, and if you guys want to fill in the details above that, that's great. But he says, he, Messiah, will confirm a covenant with many for 1 week, but in the middle of the week, he brings an end to sacrifice and offering. Daniel 9 opens with, oh, great and awesome God who keeps his covenant. We've broken.
3: But you'll
2: Daniel 9, but you will keep it. He will come and keep covenant.
3: No, powerful. I love this, powerful. And I love it in the context of his prayer, too, because when he gets ready to end his prayer and then Gabriel comes to give him that prophecy, as he ends his prayer, he says, so here's our condition, here's how sinful we've been, here's all of our apostasy. Now, could you do this for your name's sake?
2: Yeah,
3: Could you do this because of who you are?
2: Thank you, that's
3: what
2: you've
3: Because of your faithfulness? Mm-hmm. You are such an awesome God, and I would hate to see your name, because remember what you did with Israel, I mean with Egypt? He talks about that.
2: That's right.
3: Remember how you brought us out of Egypt?
2: Yeah.
3: And that's the same thing Moses said. Moses said, don't destroy them because what about your name?
2: This is burning in my bosom because of some sermons that you preached. So, spend a little moment on that. I mean, you preached this whole idea recently, again at GYC, on, hey, what are the Gentiles? Well, walk us through that
1: a little
2: bit.
1: Well, in the context of this passage, that God realizes how high the stakes are for the rest of the world to have access to his promises. And so this idea you're talking about where God is pleading with, or Daniel pleading with God, that in Scripture you often find where God will say, I'm going to do such and such, not because you deserve it, but for the sake of the Gentiles.
3: Right.
1: What will they think of my name, my character? And then you find the flip side of it, where oftentimes in Scripture, God's people are pleading with him and they say, you need to do such and such. Not because of us, but you have.

0: who gave it to her cousin, who shared it with his boss, who passed it to her grandmother, who left it on another bus, where it will be found by someone else. And the story continues. 5 cents doesn't buy a lot these days, but in other parts of the world, your nickel could change someone's life. 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Who knew 5 little pennies could do so much?
1: Jeffrey, right before the break, you were going to launch us into what, Hosea? A passage in Hosea?
2: Yeah, because what triggered the thought was we were in Daniel 9.
1: Yeah.
2: He's doing this long, beautiful prayer for the first 14 verses. And then in verse 15, he says, "And now, O Lord, who brought your people out of the land of Egypt." Okay,
1: yep.
2: So real quick here. It brings us back to this point. God expects us to have confidence in his promises on the basis of his track record, right?
1: Yeah.
2: So now
1: like
2: Daniel
1: that.
2: Brings back, Lord, in keeping with your reputation.
1: Can I add verses before you go to Hosea?
2: Go for it.
1: Because you were in chapter 9. Here's exactly what you just said in verse 14. God is righteous in all the works which he has done, comma, though we have not obeyed his voice.
3: Yeah.
1: You see that?
3: Yeah.
1: Okay.
3: That's
2: his faithfulness and conscious with our unfaithfulness. Okay, so here's what I'm saying. The thing, the seminal event that he points to is the bringing out of Egypt. I just wanted to bring out this little point here that I think is powerful. In Hosea 11, mm-hmm. next book.
3: I know where you're going.
2: In verse 1,
3: yep.
2: When Israel was a child, I loved him.
1: Mm-hmm. And, singular.
3: Mm-hmm. Yes.
2: And out of Egypt, I called my son.
3: Mm-hmm.
2: Okay, in reference to this major, major event mm-hmm. in the history of this people, right? The exodus from Egypt.
1: That is the defining event in the history of Israel.
2: That's it. But
1: Daniel
2: even
1: looks back to it.
2: But the reason I think that's powerful is because when the Messiah, because we're basically on the
1: we're
2: on the
1: teetering. Oh,
2: we're teetering.
1: This is
2: right
1: so
2: there.
1: Good. You're just gonna
2: when
1: take
2: we get
1: us there.
2: Into Matthew chapter 2, I get the privilege of cracking open the Jesus book. But
1: somebody
2: in Matthew chapter 2, obviously the context here is Christ is born, here's mm-hmm. his childhood.
3: Mm-hmm.
2: They flee back into Egypt to protect the child, mm-hmm. right? Mm-hmm. And then in verse 14, it says, they arose, they took the young child, meaning Jesus, and his mother by night and departed for Egypt and was there, verse 15, until the death of Herod, that it might be fulfilled which was spoken by the Lord through the prophet, saying, out of Egypt I called my son.
3: Perfect.
2: Direct verbatim quote from Hosea 11:1. Mm-hmm. So here's the point that I'm trying to make. Daniel 9, Daniel is pleading, Lord, we have failed. We have mm-hmm. been unfaithful. Mm-hmm. Our relational fidelity mm-hmm. stinks. But you have been faithful. You have been faithful. So the point of Daniel 9 is the Messiah will come to be faithful where God's people were unfaithful.
1: That's exactly right.
2: So here's the incredible
1: thing. That's exactly right.
2: Here's the incredible thing.
1: In Daniel chapter 9 and the whole Old Testament, we have this constant refrain, God is faithful, even though Israel was not. God is faithful, Israel not. Mm-hmm. God is faithful, Israel not. Jesus, God is faithful, now man is faithful.
3: Israel
1: and
3: will
1: Jesus
3: be faithful.
1: Fulfills faithfulness to the covenant from mm-hmm. both ends of
3: he
1: the
3: does.
1: Spectrum.
2: He's the righteous
3: he
2: one. He's the new
1: faithful,
2: righteous one.
1: He's faithful as God to man, and he's faithful
3: as man
1: to God.
3: He's the Lord our righteousness.
1: The circle of beneficence is complete mm-hmm. in Christ.
3: Jeremiah 23:6.
2: So he is man's guarantee that God will fulfill his promises
3: mm-hmm.
2: and God's guarantee that man will be made in his image and will be able to fulfill, to be faithful to God's covenant.
4: Exactly. Mm-hmm. The longing desire of God's heart, and you see this refrain over and over again in the Old Testament, is I will be their God and they will be my people. So God's always scanning. He's got the radar on, mm-hmm. looking for the person about whom he can say, that's my guy, that's my dude mm-hmm. right there. Mm-hmm. We see an instance of this, by the way, with Job, mm-hmm. right? When Satan comes and says, hey, it's my planet, whatever, mm-hmm. you know, I've been walking to and fro. God, what does he long to do? He wants to point to somebody and says, that's my guy.
2: Have you noticed Job?
4: Now, to some degree, I mean, there have been times, I think, where God could have said that about me. So to you, so to you, so to you. So to Job and other instances.

0: Hey, not last Tuesday.
1: Not last Tuesday? What happened last Tuesday?
0: It was a bad day. I was a bad boy.
1: Okay. Well, there are instances
2: in
1: which...
2: I was in California, so...
1: I don't even know what he's talking about, but I'm nervous.
3: Don't confess. Don't confess.
1: But the only one about whom it could always be said under every, even the most trying and testing circumstance, Jesus said, I do always those things that please him.
0: Isn't that
1: he could say the thing that he said as he was coming up out of the waters of baptism. Mm-hmm. My son... Mm-hmm. In whom I am well pleased. Mm-hmm. This is the one. Mm-hmm. You want to know what I'm like? And Jesus would say again, if you've seen me.
0: But here's the thing.
1: Okay.
0: When he comes up out of the water in baptism, this is my beloved son in whom I am well pleased. Paul later on takes that beloved son language and applies it corporately to the human race.
1: Mm-hmm. Of course.
0: So when Jesus goes through the process of fulfilling all righteousness, being baptized, when he comes up out of the water, this is my beloved son in whom I am well pleased. That is a universal corporate benediction that God the Father is speaking over humanity as a whole in Christ.
3: Wait.
0: Isn't that amazing?
3: Ty, but what you just said, you know, drawing attention to the baptism, is even more profound in the context of Israel, because isn't it true that Jesus very carefully and tactfully begins to repeat the history of Israel.
0: I don't know about tactfully, but yes, carefully.
1: Very intentionally.
3: To retrace the history of Israel.
1: So, no question.
3: So he...
0: Name instances.
3: Well, 40,
2: this is rich. 40
3: well, how
2: days.
3: Long, how long is he in the...
2: Wilderness for 40 days. Wilderness for 40 years.
3: And then...
0: Well, first of all, before the wilderness, what's the baptism of Jesus parallel?
3: Well, that's where we're going, right? The crossing of the Red Sea.
0: Yeah. That's right.
3: Okay. So then you
2: before
3: have
2: that,
3: Jesus
2: out
3: gets
2: of Egypt.
3: Baptized.
0: Yeah.
3: And after Jesus gets baptized, where does he go?
2: Into the wilderness.
0: Into the wilderness. For how long?
2: 40.
3: For 40 days.
0: How long was Israel in the wilderness?
3: For 40. Now, and then check this out. When Israel is in the wilderness, they receive the book of Deuteronomy. When Christ is in his wilderness, he comes and he's being tempted by Satan. And he quotes three times.
2: From Deuteronomy.
3: It is written from the book of Deuteronomy.
2: Yeah. Right.
3: It's profound.
0: Well, what's
3: how
0: the next one?
3: The Messiah is fulfilling.
2: Yeah, what's the next one? What's the next
3: the
2: one?
0: He goes on from there. And Jesus delivers his first sermon where?
2: From a mountain.
0: Mm-hmm. And what is that sermon? Mm-hmm. It is a magnification of the law of God.
2: Yes.
0: You're at Sinai now.
2: Yes.
0: Jesus, Israel,
3: sermon on mm-hmm. yeah, that's...
0: personified, is mm-hmm. now at the mountain, and the law is restated. Mm-hmm. This is remarkable fulfillment. Mm-hmm.
1: There's one that we miss right at the beginning, and that is that the circumstances by which ancient Israel, national Israel, was led into Egypt was because a man named Joseph had dreams that anticipated that. Mm-hmm. In the Gospel of Matthew, he wants to make it very clear that Joseph has dreams, mm-hmm. and the dream says, hey, take my child into Egypt.
2: Oh, yes. Yeah.
1: So and you have this whole...
2: Joseph, every point, the father of Jesus, has a dream,
1: dream
2: that takes
1: him into Egypt.
0: Mm-hmm. So Jesus... We began with the baptism.
2: There's another one, by the way.
0: I mean,
1: is there?
0: Yeah, we back up from there. Jesus came out of Egypt, then, which parallels the Exodus.
1: Of course. Yeah, yeah, exactly. Yeah.
0: At every what's the one we missed?
1: What's the other one we
2: well,
1: missed?
2: Well, the reason why we have Christ coming into Bethlehem, or at least his parents coming in there, is a decree, a royal decree, of a heathen king. And you see the same thing taking place in relationship to going into captivity into Egypt.
1: The Pharaoh.
2: You have the Pharaoh. You have the Pharaoh decreeing, yes, bring all your house, all of them in here. So every one of these things is parallel. Every one of these things is taking us through this, as you said, this repeat of the history of Israel.
1: It's a recapitulation.
0: My memory may be wrong on this, so correct me if I'm wrong, but didn't Jesus go into Egypt because... there was a census being taken, and wasn't the
2: not
0: census...
2: Not into Egypt.
1: No, no, no. Into Bethlehem. That was into Bethlehem.
0: Into Bethlehem.
1: He went into Egypt because someone was going to harm the child.
2: Right.
1: Remember?
2: Wait.
3: What about this? No, I'm stretching. I'm stretching you guys now.
1: Okay.
3: Genesis 12, Abraham, the father of...
1: Got it.
3: I'm going to call him Israel. Mm-hmm. He's called out of his father's house. Mm-hmm. And then Christ as the Messiah comes from his father's house, from the Father in heaven. What?
0: The word you used when you set that up was stretch, and I think that's the word.
3: It's too deep, I guess.
1: There is no question that Matthew, let's take it at two levels. First of all, Jesus is clearly intentionally doing this. Mm-hmm. This is not just serendipitously occurring. Oh, look at that. You know, willy-nilly, it just happened to match up. 40 days, Joseph.
3: Not a coincidence.
1: Jesus is intentionally, purposefully doing this for a reason. And the reason is to send a message, a clear message that he is Israel.
0: Yes.
1: Now that sounds a little strange to us because we think of Israel as a nation. But let's remind ourselves that the first person ever called Israel was a single
2: person.
0: Jacob.
1: Jacob, who won a spiritual victory.
2: Yes.
1: Right? A single person that won a spiritual victory, and then that grows and becomes the nation of Israel. And here we have a single person gaining repeated spiritual victories and becomes Israel.
0: Yeah. Mm-hmm.
1: So now this is a language a thing, a theological and linguistic that I'm very insistent about.
2: And Jacob had 12 sons and Jesus had 12 disciples.
1: Of course, there's so many. And I don't mean to cut you off there, but there's something that we have to be precise about. Okay, I'm cutting you off. No, you cut me off. And that is that we so often talk about how the church replaced Israel. You hear this. It's sometimes called replacement theology. You know, Israel didn't get her done, and so God raised up the church. And this masks the much larger point. God did everything he said he would do in
2: it's
1: Israel.
2: It's important to understand this.
1: Vital. In Israel.
2: Yep.
1: But Israel was not the nation of Israel. They, they had opportunity. They failed, they failed, they failed, they failed. We went to Isaiah and looked at all those. My servant will do this. My servant will do this. Isaiah writes with hope, with belief, with anticipation. But what happens is the greatest plot twist in all of literature, God himself becomes not just a man, but a Jew. He becomes Israel. Step by step, point by point, walks through the history of national Israel. And so it's not that Israel has been replaced. It's that Israel has been fulfilled.
2: And let's just make this point crystal clear. So God accomplishes everything he promised to Israel in Jesus Christ.
1: Oh, there's a, there is a verse that says that exactly. It's
2: really?
1: 2 Corinthians chapter 1.
0: Let's look at this verse. Yes and amen
1: verse? Yes. Yeah. 2 Corinthians chapter 1, verse 20. I love this. I tell you, if this one verse was understood by many of our various Christian friends in various places, it would literally short circuit so much misunderstanding about Israel and all of this.
2: Where is it?
1: 2 Corinthians chapter 1, verse 20.
2: Okay.
1: For all of the promises of God, let's just pause right there.
0: The whole Old Testament.
1: The entire Old Testament. Every promise that God ever made.
0: And more specifically, Israel's entire history.
1: Exactly.
0: Yeah.
1: And its history in the Proverbs, in the Psalms, in the prophecies, in the poems, everything.
0: Yeah.
1: All of the promises of God in him, that's Jesus, are yes.
0: And in him.
1: And in him.
0: Amen.
1: Amen. To the glory of God.
2: Now notice this, David. Notice this. Verse 18. But as God is
1: faithful.
2: Faithful, true.
1: Yes.
2: Our word or the word of God towards you was not yea and nay.
1: Yes and no.
2: For the Son of God, Jesus Christ, who was preached among you by us, even by Silvanus and Timotheus, and was not yes and no, but in him was yes. That's the context of it.
1: That's the context.
2: God is faithful. The word has been preached. The promises have been fulfilled. All of it is established in Christ.
1: That's right.
2: No, these I'm reading these with new glasses.
1: No, they're it's
2: this
1: awesome.
2: This is so clear in the context of all these Old Testament verses.
1: The first time I ever read and understood this book, I read an entire book that was based on this single verse right here, 2 Corinthians chapter 1, verse 20. It's called The Israel of God in Prophecy by Dr. Hans La Rundell, who's passed away now. But there's this major misunderstanding in modern Christendom that says God is going to do this to national Israel. I'm talking about right now, 2014, Israel. And the whole thing is misguided. It's not the way that Paul or any New Testament writer understood what Israel was.
0: It's already done.
1: It's been done. It was done 2,000 years ago. Everything that God was going to do, to every promise that God made is yes. But where is it yes? It's yes in Jesus.
2: And again, it seems like this is just one of those statements, these verses just kind of stated. And then he gets on to,
1: that's
2: you
1: right.
2: know what I'm saying?
1: I see what you're saying. It's just
2: it's understood.
1: So,
2: it's just understood.
1: Yeah, that's right.
0: Yeah.
1: One of the things,
2: this is what we've
1: I don't
2: preaching.
1: Know what direction you want
2: this
1: to go
2: This is what
1: here,
2: Silvanus has been preaching. This is what Timothy is. This is what every one of us has been preaching. This is the word we've been preaching.
1: The one thing I was going to mention earlier, and I just don't want to let it trail in the dust because I think it's important, is back in Daniel chapter 9, we don't have to turn there, we started with the opening of the covenant. We ended with someone will come and will keep covenant, will love God with all his heart, mind, and soul, and his neighbor as himself. And I love that a little bit later in Daniel, chapter 11, verse, what is it? You know this, 21, 22.
2: Yes.
1: He calls him the prince of the covenant.
0: Covenant. Mm-hmm.
1: For Daniel, I mentioned that let's see how a Jew was thinking about covenant, about Jerusalem, about the Deuteronomy blessings and cursings. The anticipation is of someone who will come. They're longing for a faithful Israelite, longing for someone to keep covenant with God.
0: Since you brought up Daniel 11, and there's no way we can break down Daniel 11, but I will just say this. Jesus is called the Prince of the Covenant in verse 22.
1: Right.
0: And just mention this. This is an area of study that we can get into sometime, and those who are in this conversation with us. But check this out. When we talk about eschatology,
1: which means
0: end time events, the way the closure comes to human history, the word covenant shows up repeatedly. In verse 28, you have a power that is moved against the Holy Covenant. And in verse 30, you have this power has rage against the Holy Covenant. And those over whom this power exerts influence forsake the Holy Covenant. In verse 32, they do wickedly against the the covenant. And then there's, by contrast, those who know their God do great exploits. And as they know their God and carry out great exploits, what they're doing is they're manifesting, they're following through with faithfulness to the covenant in an end-time setting.
1: That's
0: so we don't have time to get into that,
1: but I'm
0: just pointing out that end-time events even. How many times have you ever heard end-time events, the prophecies of Daniel and Revelation, spoken of, taught, or preached in the context of conflict over the covenant? It's foreign to our thinking, and the reason why is because we're not doing theology and we're not doing eschatology in the direct lineage of the historical trajectory of the
3: Old
0: Testament.
3: We're not reading it in the story.
0: We're not reading the story.
3: The story.
0: We're not reading the story. We're jumping to the book of Revelation and we're defining.
1: And with our newspaper in one hand and the book of Revelation in the other.
0: And we're not even thinking in terms of the covenant history of Israel, its fulfillment in Christ, and how the whole thing is moving toward a complete realization of covenant faithfulness in end-time events.
4: Amen.
1: Can I, there's something that I know we at this table understand, but I want to just expressly spell out for those that are listening in, and that is when we talk a lot about, we talk about the covenant, of course, is the whole history, the arrangement that God made originally with Abraham and then with his descendants and ultimately, you know, sort of epitomized in the nation of Israel. We mentioned earlier that the determinative event that sort of defines Israel is the Exodus. That's God calling his people out. He brings them to the mountain and he gives them, he enters into this covenant with them. And he gives them the sanctuary. You might remember a couple sessions ago we said the sanctuary, but then we never went back to it. And in the sanctuary, without getting into too much detail that we can go into as much as we want, I just want to make this one point. In the sanctuary was this most holy place piece of furniture in the Israelite system, and that was the Ark of the Covenant. The Ark of the Covenant. Listen to the language. Most holy. It was placed in the most holy place. And what's inside of that thing? The encapsulation, that which epitomizes and distills the covenant, that's the Ten Commandments. Which is to say, you could just go down them, 1, 2, 3, 4, the first tablet, 1, 2, 3, or, you know, 5, 6, 7, 8, 9, 10, the second, and that is supreme love for God and authentic love for man. So this is the standard. This is love. And by the way, you have, this is what I like to say, you have the big one, the big two, and the big ten. The big one is love, the big two is love for God, love for man, and the big ten is the Ten Commandments. And then you have further, you know, the rest of the law, and then you have, that's what Jesus did. There was never a time in Jesus' entire life where it was not true that he was not loving God with all his heart, mind, and soul. And there's never an opportunity. Just go read the New Testament, read the Gospels, where Jesus is dismissive or unkind or cruel to another person. He kept covenant with God. He was the very thing that
4: Praise
1: was hoped
4: God.
1: For and longed for
4: Praise
1: and anticipated. Wow.
4: Yeah. That's why I love this thing in Daniel 9, which I'd love to get back to. Just share a little thought, but I know we're out of time on this session.
0: Can we come back to that?
4: Yeah, let's do it.
1: Okay. So I feel like there's still some
0: material in
1: Daniel
0: 9. That's where we'll
1: come
0: back after the break.
4: Okay.
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0: James, I think you were going to take us back to Daniel 9.
4: Daniel 9, because this whole New Covenant thinking is just beautiful and powerful, especially when you recognize that it is the landscape of the book of Daniel. The whole book of Daniel is written in this New Covenant language. So when you come to Daniel 9:24, Gabriel has come and answered Daniel's prayer. Mm-hmm. He's going to give him more understanding of this prophecy of Daniel 8, this 2300-day prophecy. And in Daniel 9:24, he begins to give him this insight, this understanding. And he begins by saying this, 70 weeks are determined or cut off, determined upon thy people and thy holy city. In other words, your people, Daniel, the Jews, the Jewish nation, the Hebrews, are going to have a time allotted to them. It's a prophetic time of 70 weeks, and that time is going to be allotted. And in that time, they need to do, now notice this.
0: It's quite a list.
4: Finish transgression, make an
0: Stop
4: end of
0: sinning.
4: Sins, yes. Yeah. Make reconciliation for iniquity. And I like this because it's transgression, sin, and iniquity. It's the whole bucket, right? Everything's there. Mm-hmm. Every aspect of our depravity is there. To bring in everlasting righteousness, to seal up the vision and the prophecy, and to anoint the most holy. There are seven mm-hmm. things they need to accomplish. Now, I like to ask people when I preach on this prophecy, I like to ask them, did Israel accomplish these seven tasks in the allotted time?
0: Yes and no.
4: Okay. Most of the time, people say no. And my second question that I ask them in response to that is,
0: yes.
4: the second question I ask them is, were they supposed to? Were the literal Israelites supposed to accomplish those tasks
1: in
4: that allotted
1: time?
4: The answer
1: is yes, as long as you're allowed to define what that means.
4: And the answer to that
0: is... You guys are now remembering where in the first Table Talk 13 parts, I said, hey, remember we dealt with Daniel 9 and we struggled with it?
1: I don't remember that. I'm still not getting it, but keep going.
4: And the answer, the obvious answer in the context of the way that most people think, not the way that you're thinking, not the way that we've established this general direction, but the way that most people think, the answer is no. God never intended that they would be the ones that would fulfill this. Because notice verse 25. Know therefore and understand. There's something that he's about to say in verse 25 that you've got to understand in the context of the 70 weeks, which is 490 prophetic days or 490 literal years. There's something you need to understand and know in the context of these tasks that need to be fulfilled. And what is that? Well, this is what it is. Know therefore and understand that from the going forth of the commandment to restore and to build Jerusalem until the Messiah, the Prince, shall be how long? 7 weeks and 69 weeks.
1: 69 weeks.
4: Okay, you've got 70 weeks. This is what needs to be done. Pause for a second. Think about that.
0: No,
4: take it all in.
0: I see it, and it's powerful.
4: Know and understand that in 69 weeks, Messiah's coming.
3: Why did he say 70?
0: Yeah, before the 70 weeks is up, covenant is kept.
4: Exactly. Right. And it's kept by Jesus because you can't keep it. You have failed and failed and failed.
0: It's very tight.
4: And failed and failed and failed.
1: That's right.
4: And this time,
3: he will succeed.
4: Yes.
3: The Messiah will succeed.
4: You see that?
0: Yeah, I see it.
4: So he has to come before the 70 weeks. He has to. Because you've only got 70 weeks to do
0: it. Is this true or not, you guys? It had to be Jesus, which is to say it had to be God in the incarnation, because one of the seven tasks that has to be performed is to make reconciliation, atonement for iniquity.
4: And by the way,
0: human beings can't make atonement for their sins.
4: But they can't do any of this. Finish transgression, make an end of sins. All of these, by the way, are fulfilled in Christ's New Testament. You can find phrase, verses, everything.
0: All right. Yeah.
1: The language.
0: Wow.
4: The language is all there.
1: James, I'm so deeply resonant with this idea that it's before the 70 weeks. Mm-hmm.
4: Has to be.
1: Otherwise, Paul couldn't say what we just read that he says in 2 Corinthians 1:20, that all the promises of God are yes.
0: Amen.
4: Yes.
0: Yeah.
1: He can say all, except for that one in Daniel 9.
4: Daniel 9 couldn't do it.
1: Now, here's the thing that I wanted to bring up. There is, and we're going to, you know, we got praise God we have another, what, seven sessions or six sessions mm-hmm. or whatever it is, because I'm sure we'll get to some of this, but I just want to say here that this is a key transition. Daniel understands it, and when we come to the New Testament, we see Jesus, and I don't want to go too deep, I'm just going to go surface because I know you want to get into something. Jesus in the Gospels, Matthew, Mark, Luke, and John, to a lesser degree John, but especially in the Synoptics, is consistently setting himself in a very interesting kind of antagonism to the temples, to the temple. He's setting himself over and against the temple because the temple was always the central place where God was doing what God was doing on earth, right? The Shekinah was in the most holy place. This is the place where God's doing what he's doing on earth. It's the tabernacle of meeting. It's the place. And yet when Jesus comes, Jesus knows that that temple has been so misused, misunderstood, and abused that he actually goes in, and there's huge significance here. He cleanses the temple of all the money changers and everything that are in there, casts them out. You've made my Father's house a den of thieves. But here's the interesting thing. They say, who do you think you are? Who gives you the authority to do this? And then his response is very interesting. He says, you destroy this temple, and in 3 days I'll raise it up. What? They're like, it took 46 years to build this. How could that be? Here's one, for instance, where Jesus is setting himself in juxtaposition and even in contrast to the temple, because the temple has been the main center of what God is doing on earth, and yet he knows that's passing away. Well, how does he know it's passing away? Because of this very prophecy. Daniel 9 parallels two events, the coming of Messiah, the rejection of Messiah, the rejection, the coming and the rejection of the Messiah, and the destruction of the city. So the end of a thing and the beginning of a thing. Messiah rejected, city destroyed. Messiah rejected, city destroyed. Three times. Messiah rejected, city destroyed. And in each of these instances, Jesus is trying to redirect. You can almost feel the desperation in the New Testament, in the Gospels, where he's like, hey, you see this thing? There's not going to be two stones left upon another that won't be thrown out. Get your eyes... I'm telling you, this is not the thing. And we could get into to more detail there, but just this idea that this is the passing of a thing. It's the end of an era, but it's the beginning of an era. And it's not without huge significance that when Jesus dies on the cross, you know, Eloi, Eloi, lama sabachthani, why have you forsaken me? That the veil of the temple, the place, the location where God is doing what God is doing on earth is torn. God says, okay, we're done with that. That system... That system is over now because the thing has come. And this is all rooted in Daniel.
0: Shadow reality.
1: Shadow reality. Shadow meet reality.
3: So basically Jesus was saying, I am the temple.
1: That's exactly what
3: Because what was the point
1: was
3: of the temple? The temple is a place where people can encounter the presence of God. It's a connecting link between heaven and earth.
1: John,
3: and yet that's Jesus. He comes for that purpose.
1: I mentioned that you see Jesus setting himself in opposition and a sort of juxtaposition to the temple, primarily in Matthew, Mark, and Luke. But John in John 1 does make the point very profoundly that he came and tabernacled among us. It's a very purposeful
0: and verse 14.
1: He pitches his tent with us. This is an intentional word.
4: Going right back to the
3: Old Testament. That connection there. It's going right back to Exodus.
1: It's going right back to the Exodus. I mean, there is, I just feel like we're children swimming in the ocean right now.
0: For sure.
1: It's deep.
4: I mean, there's some power. Look at, just look at this one verse,
1: Okay.
4: In relation to what we just read in Daniel, look at this one verse. It's in Romans chapter 5. We're just touching on it. Romans chapter 5. And Paul is summarizing, because you know Romans, I mean, he's just digging into the Old Testament. All through Romans, he's digging into the Old Testament. He talks about the story of Abraham and Sarah in Romans chapter 4. He gives the big picture of our depravity in Romans 1 and 2, talks about the gospel. Romans 5, he begins here in verse 6, for when we were yet without strength, okay, that is the realization that Daniel's bringing forth. We have no strength, we have no righteousness in due time. Now, that is a direct reference to a specific prophetic time. Due time, in the Greek, it actually means in the proper time or the set time.
1: At the right time.
4: Okay, at the right time, Christ died for the ungodly. He's referring here, I think, back to the Daniel time prophecy. For scarcely for a righteous man would one die, yet peradventure for a good man some would dare to die, verse 8. But God commended his love toward us in that while we were yet sinners, Christ died for us. Now, notice this, verse 9. Much more than... being now justified by his blood, we shall be saved from wrath through him. For if when, verse 10, we were enemies, we were
0: reconciled.
4: Reconciled to God by the death of his son. Much more being reconciled, we shall be saved by his life. He shall, it says right here in Daniel chapter 9, he is going to make reconciliation for iniquity. Paul has got to be quoting directly from the prophecy of Daniel.
0: Absolutely.
4: And applying it to Jesus over and
1: over
4: again.
1: I love that, at the right time.
4: Yes, in due time.
1: It wasn't willy-nilly. And we see in the Gospels, You know, Jesus will sneak away when a crowd comes or when, yes. you know, they try to make him king.
0: Yeah.
1: My time is not yet come. But then in the garden, they come with, you know, the swords and the clubs and all of that. Mm-hmm. He essentially says, man, I was teaching in the temple every day. Let's go. And he willingly goes because he knows his time is
2: come. He actually says in one place, he says, my time is at hand.
3: By the way, real quick, you mentioned that he's got to be quoting from Daniel, right? And you begin to see that there's so many little things that are said that are in direct reference to this prophecy. For example, verse 27 says he will confirm a covenant during that last stage of his earthly life. Fast forward, Matthew 26, he's with his disciples. They're partaking of
1: the bread and the wine.
3: Yes, of the juice there that represents his blood. And he says, this is the blood of the new covenant.
1: That's right.
3: At the exact same time.
1: He knows it. Yeah. He knows what it is. By the way, that's the only place, if I'm not mistaken, that the word covenant occurs in all of Matthew. The only place.
3: Mm. Is that right?
1: Yep. He knew that his death was the ratification, the sealing of the covenant of Daniel 9. Mm. But there in Daniel 9, and I know, Ty, we've got to look at this because this will bring us not only forward to Romans, but it's going to loop us back to Abraham.
0: Yeah. Verses 26 and 27.
1: Yeah, exactly. You're referring to it. Do it.
0: Okay, so in the 5 minutes we have remaining, we're back in Daniel chapter 9, and the way that Jesus fulfills covenant is by a very specific means. Verse 26, and after 62 weeks, Messiah shall be cut off, but not for himself. Mm-hmm. And then the language follows up in verse 27, he shall confirm the covenant with many for 1 week, thus bringing an end to sacrifice. Okay, that's verses 26 and 27. This language specifically is referring back again to Abraham. Mm-hmm. Genesis chapter 15, remember, we looked at Genesis 15, and God specifically entered into covenant with Abraham by having Abraham cut into three animal sacrifices.
1: That's right.
0: And then both God in the form of a flaming torch and Abraham pass between the pieces in order to form covenant with one another. This language is so beautiful that Messiah shall be cut off. Essentially what it's saying is that Jesus, in order to keep covenant, will follow through to experience this cutting off or this sundering, this separation, when he cries out on the cross, my God, why have you forsaken me? Jesus is experiencing all the dark psychological and emotional horror of the separation that comes between God and fallen human beings apart from salvation. This is astounding.
3: So he's taking upon himself thousands of years of covenant infidelity, and he's taking it upon himself.
0: And he's following through to keep covenant, to remain faithful. But you remember in Genesis 15, the covenant, the symbolism, let me slow down here. The symbolism of cutting the animals in two and passing between the pieces was a formal ritualistic oath. It was a way of saying, may it be done to me as is done to these animal sacrifices. If I don't follow through to keep my word.
3: But he did.
0: Yeah, Jesus did. He follows through to keep God's word, and he makes atonement for our unfaithfulness to the covenant on the human
2: end of the spectrum.
0: We didn't keep covenant, so he has to be severed.
2: Wow.
0: He has to be cut off.
2: That's why it says not for himself.
1: Isn't the word there...
2: Not for himself.
0: That's right.
1: Forgive me if I'm wrong about this, but isn't the language there the exact same language, the cutting into pieces?
0: It is.
1: The passing through the pieces. That's the
0: right.
1: idea.
0: It's the same Hebrew word. Yeah.
2: Not only that, but in the New Testament, it talks about people who are lost in Matthew 24, for example, and it talks about them being cut off. It talks about it in that context of them being cut off. In other words,
1: Christ, the Old Testament.
2: In the New Testament, too.
1: Oh, okay, got it.
2: In the New Testament, it borrows that same phrase. That's what we're talking about, the idea that the New Testament is born from the Old Testament. Christ tasted what will be the experience, the reality of those who reject this covenant experience, what God has accomplished for them. Christ tasted that because that cut-off phrase is used to apply to those who reject.
0: Now, David, I just want to point out here, you mentioned the language. The word covenant in Daniel 9:27, he shall confirm the covenant. The word covenant is berith in the Hebrew, and the word literally means to cut asunder or to cut in pieces. And that is exactly the same word that
4: that's
0: is used in Genesis 15, verse 18, on that day when this sacrifice was made. On that day, the Lord made a covenant, barith. It's the same exact word. A cutting
1: of the pieces
0: will take place. Mm-hmm. There is just this infinite scale of suffering that will be endured by God in Christ in order to save the human race.
1: The depth of this, again, I just feel like a child swimming in the ocean here. To sort of put the picture together, at least for my mind, I just want to say that what Jesus has done and has accomplished is so remarkable, so intentional, so perfect that he just is worthy of our worship. We had a moment, and it wasn't on camera here, it was off camera, but when the cameras went off, we were freaking out. We're like, this is true, this is awesome. Jesus was a genius, you know. We were just like having a worship moment right there.
4: It's a beautiful ocean.
1: And we so often think, that's right, we so often think, oh, worship. Okay, somebody cue the band and we'll worship. Yeah. This is worship, man.
0: It is. Understanding,
1: studying, conversing, fellowshipping. This is, I love it there in Malachi 3 where it says that a book of remembrance was written before the Lord when people thought upon his name. That's what we're doing right now. We are thinking about the goodness of God in Christ, his covenant faithfulness, and this is an act of worship, and it's an experience of worship.
0: Amen. We're essentially saying that when we begin to see God for who God really is, he becomes extremely attractive.
1: There you go.
0: We're drawn to him. He's beautiful in our eyes because there is beauty in covenant faithfulness.
3: And it elicits a response.
0: It elicits a response. That's right.

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is my favorite travel destination on Earth. And one of my favorite places here in Southeast Asia is an intriguing Indonesian island, pulsing with personality and deep in character. Rich in history and vibrant in culture. A place where every sense is stimulated and the mind expands with beautiful lessons for life. Come and explore with me the beauty of Bali inside and out.

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1: 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The climate is warm and humid year-round, endless summers with average highs in the 80s. It seems like Bali has it all. Pristine beaches, lush landscapes, steaming jungles, cascading waterfalls, abundant fields, towering volcanoes, singing streams, stunning cliffs, powerful waves, delicious food, captivating artwork, rich cultural festivities, intriguing religious ceremonies, and that unmistakable laid-back way of life, and some of the best diving in the world. The breathtaking Island of Beauty is a dreamy destination. Due to the small and congested roads, the best way to get around this island is by motorbike. This is how the locals do it. The benefit of the bike is that you can get around traffic much more quickly and efficiently. But the drawback is that you're now exposed to all the nasty elements of the outside. Not only the dust and the dirt, but also the vehicle exhaust, pollution, stinky sewers, and other foul scents you can imagine. Though Bali is pristine, tragically, it's also polluted with plastics. But one thing I notice about my time spent here in Bali is that despite the stinky scents of everyday life, the smell of the atmosphere is mostly sweet and fragrant. And this is true everywhere you go. Bali is an aromatic oasis where the nose is not neglected and breathing is a blessing. But what is the source of the sweet aromatherapy in the atmosphere? It actually comes straight from the heart of the Balinese people who are so devoted in their daily offerings. Every day, usually in the mornings and evenings, cultural and religious offerings are placed at the entrances of every home and every business and pretty much everywhere you go. These fragrant offerings consist of rice, flowers, fruits, spices and burning incense placed in a tiny hand-woven basket made from leaves. These offerings can be spotted in every crack and corner of this island. As the incense rises, so does my gratitude for the sweet scents of life. Every day, the fragrance of Bali is always sweet and pleasant. The aroma of the atmosphere in Bali reminds me of the realities of life living in this broken world. Not everything in life is foul, and not everything in life is fragrant. Life is usually made up of a mixture of both. Fragrant experiences of joy and laughter, but also the foul experiences of sadness and sorrow. The pleasant aroma of love and truth, but also the nauseating odor of injustice and selfishness. You see, it doesn't matter who you are. You cannot escape the various scents of your surroundings. Both the sweet and the sour smells of life affects everyone who breathes in its atmosphere. Such is the case with the highs and lows of life and death, the valleys and the mountaintops of tragedy and triumph, the light and the darkness of failure and success. Life is made up of both, the tasty aroma of delicious food, but also the foul smells of rubbish and waste. Now, there are two ways we can respond to this reality of life. We can either complain about the stench, or we can appreciate the sweet. We can gripe about our problems, or we can count our blessings with gratitude. If it wasn't for the presence of the stench, many would not fully appreciate the fragrance of the sweet. It's going through the hard times that makes us more appreciative of the easy times. And so, let us learn from the unpleasantries of life. We cannot ignore the reality that many times life stinks. And although most of the time we can't change our stinky circumstances, there is something we can do to make it better. Just like the people of Bali, we can light up the incense of prayer. Prayer that rises to the heavens. Now, prayer may not remove the stench or change the circumstance, but rather it gives us the ability to see it and smell it differently. Prayer helps us overcome stinking thinking, and it gives us a positive perception to every foul and fragrant experience of life, both the smelly and the sweet. But besides the incense of prayer, just like the Balinese, every day we can present a sweet-smelling life offering of love, humility, and gratitude. For when we learn to live in love, give in humility, and be grateful in simplicity, our lives become a sweet fragrance in a foul world of pain and sorrow. We can be the answer to our own prayer. Our positive perception to all the various scents of life can permeate the atmosphere and inspire those around us. This is the experience I've had with the beautiful people of this place. The Balinese are some of the friendliest and sweetest people on earth. Their daily offerings are a reflection of the sweetness of their love. Their history, culture, art, and influence are things to appreciate and celebrate. Their smiles and their kindness are things to emulate. So come if you can, but always remember to love where you are. Open your mind and your heart to those around you, both strangers and friends. Listen in order to learn, and do so with empathy and non-judgmental ears. And let everything you do be done with love. For this is the sweet fragrance of Bali. It is the sweet smell of love. Today, may your life be the offering, and may love be the fragrance that makes the offering known, felt, and even smelt wherever you go.
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God to the Lord. Holy is the Lord. We believe, Lord. We believe.

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Lord, tonight as we draw near to your presence, Lord, we pray that we would see you, Lord, in a new way. See you high and lifted up, Lord. In the beauty of your holiness. Lord, I know we'll be changed if we see you like that. Draw us, Jesus, as we worship. Draw us near.

Praise the Lord. Well, tonight my desire is that we could just come together from the very start and just set our focus, our hearts and our minds on the Lord Jesus himself. He's the reason we've gathered. He's the object of our worship. And I pray that we could encounter the Lord and be changed, be different when we leave than the way we were when we came. So let's just come together tonight and offer this song as a prayer and ask God to prepare us.

0: Welcome to My Story, where we highlight your testimony's encounter with our sweet Savior. In John 8:36, Jesus makes a wonderful statement of victory. He says, "So if the Son sets you free, you will be free indeed." When you understand what Christ has freed you from, it sets the stage for you to live in what Christ has freed you to. Beloved listener, my prayer is as you listen to these testimonies, it will encourage you to seek the same freedom as our brothers and sisters in Christ. The Apostle Paul says in Galatians 5:1, "It is for freedom that Christ has set us free. 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
1: I actually grew up in a Christian home. My parents were missionaries, and so that was kind of my life. But as I grew older, I don't think I ever really took on faith as my own. I understood what faith meant. I understood what the gospel was. But I don't think I took it as seriously as I should have. So when I went to college, it was really easy to fall away from that and to be really easily influenced by my secular friends, going to a secular university. It was just kind of a recipe for disaster. I made a lot of mistakes in college, and each mistake I made just led me further and further away from Christ. So I tried for a really long time to fix all my problems myself, and obviously that wasn't going to work, and it didn't work, and I just dug myself into a deeper and deeper hole, and I was extremely depressed, and all of my relationships were falling apart. I pushed away all of my Christian friends until one day everything kind of just hit me all at once, and I called my mom, and she prayed on the phone with me. And I called all my old pastors and all my old Christian friends, and I basically just said, "Please help me. I don't know what to do. I know that I need God, but I think it's too late for me." They helped me understand that, yes, I couldn't do this on my own, but that by the blood of Jesus, I could be saved. And so it was really just the testimony of my Christian friends, and specifically my mom, who confessed to me that she had been praying for me all these years, hoping that I would turn from my sin and allow the Lord back into my heart without any thought of, you know, bitterness or retribution or anything for all these horrible things I had told her. She just said, "Tavi, it's okay. I'm sorry." because the Lord forgives. And it took accepting that I couldn't help myself to understand that if I gave the Lord my heart, He would keep it safe forever. And I think on that day was the first time in my life I ever experienced actual peace. It was really the best day of my life. The Lord has really, really worked on my heart with, you know, my anger and my bitterness, and He has, you know, He's pushed these things aside and allowed me to experience grace and to then also give grace to others where I wasn't able to do that. I'm able to forgive people that I was never able to forgive before. And now that I'm able to forgive people, I can actually truly love people. Before you know Jesus, you know, do you really understand what love is? Because you haven't truly yet experienced love. You haven't experienced the love of Christ. And, you know, it gives you a certain bravery to talk to people and speak with people and share your testimony and share the gospel. And I've been really praying that the Lord would use me in moments where, you know, maybe I feel confused as to what to say, but He will give me the words, and I have been trying to put my faith in that, understanding that He can use me in whatever way He wants to use me. And if I just open my hands to Him, He will show me exactly what to do.
0: 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Psalms 66 verse 16 says, "Come and hear, all you who fear God, and I will tell what He has done for my soul." Never underestimate the power of your testimony, your encounter with God, and what role He has played throughout your life. May God bless you and utterly satisfy your heart with Himself. 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

0: Welcome back to another episode on God's Principles for Healthy Relationships, Season 2. I'm Martin Raj, and this is my wife, Debbie. We are certified relationship coaches. In this season, we have been talking about points that people have asked questions, sincere, deep, honest questions, and we want to answer them with God's principles being the foundation. And today is one such topic, and that is what to do when trust is broken.
1: That is a huge topic and a very sensitive one. And we want to start with a verse that kind of gives the anchoring of this topic. It's Jeremiah 17:7. It says, "Blessed is the man who trusts in the Lord and whose hope is the Lord." So in this verse, we see that who is blessed and happy? The one that has the trust in the Lord, specifically, as a foundation, and whose hope is the Lord. And why is this so important? Because as human beings, we have shortcomings, we do mistakes, and we can break the trust. Sometimes unknowingly or not intentionally, but we will disappoint each other sooner or later in different ways with different people. And so it's very important to understand that God needs to be the anchor of our faith and our trust above any circumstance or person. But because we are relational beings and we build relationships, then it is something that is going to come up and that we need to actually know how to rebuild.
0: Absolutely. Absolutely. And when we talk about trust, there are three types of people. The first type of people, what they do is they build trust quickly and blindly. And with every bad experience, what happens is their trust decreases. The second type of people, the second group, they build trust very carefully, step by step, and it increases with time. They are stable, they are consistent, they are constantly seeing ways that they can develop their trust. The third group of people, they don't trust anyone as a way to protect themselves. They might have had bad past, tragic past, or childhood, and they might have a lot of trauma, and what they do is they build up walls around them. So they fear to build trust. Some people may say it as a prideful thing that they don't trust anyone, but most of the times it is because there is some type of tragic event, some type of trauma, because we are beings created to trust one another. We cannot just live by ourselves independently and yet have a quality life without trust. In fact, in one of the books that I've read, Safe People versus Unsafe People, the author talks about how we are built as trusting beings, and we have to trust at some point on someone. Our absolute trust has to be on God. There is no doubt on that. But we are also social beings. We need to have some type of trust, whether it's our parents, our children, our siblings, our spouse, girlfriend, boyfriend, whoever, friends. We are built that way. But how is our trust life there? We cannot always say that everyone has maintained that trust. Someone at some point in some way has broken that trust. But are we withholding our trust from everyone else? Or are we growing steadily and constantly?
1: That's so important. And something that we also need to acknowledge is that it might not be always possible to rebuild the trust with the person. So whoever broke our trust, we can forgive, but not necessarily if there's not mutual work put into it and the right circumstances, that might not be rebuilt with that same person. But even if someone in the past never has worked and apologized, or we maybe have forgiven them, but that trust is not rebuilt with that person, if we don't heal from that, it will come and destroy our future relationships romantically or interpersonal. And there is a lot of distrust just builds more and more distrust, basically. If you cannot trust your coworkers, if you cannot trust your family, if you cannot trust anybody, it basically holds you from experiencing blessings that sometimes are there, but because we close ourselves from it and we are not healing from that trust that was broken, then we will basically perpetuate that lack. Mm-hmm. It's like when God heals that trust that has been broken, then even if there's painful experiences, we can be willing to take the risk of trusting again. So there are some key points that we want to share with you when it comes to rebuilding trust that are very foundational.
0: Absolutely. And one of the first ones is identifying what is the trust issues or your insecurities and where do they stem from. Without identifying, we cannot work on anything. In fact, it reminds me of the situation where King David had committed adultery with Bathsheba, but he didn't repent, he didn't ask for forgiveness up until he was told about it. Right? The prophet Nathan had to come and tell him, you are that person that actually did the mistake or did the wrong. That is when King David recognized, all right, it is my fault. I need to ask God for forgiveness. And he mends his relationship with God. And that's the same thing with anything, which also includes trust in this aspect. So to understand or to work on trust issues, to work on something that is broken, you need to recognize what the trust issues or insecurities are and where do they stem from, what caused them. As I shared a few minutes ago, it can be some type of trauma from childhood. It can be because your parents were not available, or it can be because in your relationships, people have broken trust. Mm-hmm. But the point is, where do you stand?
1: And I want to share a little bit as well, because this was a big thing that we had to face even when we started courting because of past trust issues that had not been fully healed, especially in my case. So I had to understand, because I was the type of person, I think I was the number one, that builds up trust blindly, and just if someone said something, I would believe it fully and I would just defend whatever. And then slowly that trust decreased through the years when different situations happened that broke my trust. And so later on, I almost became number three, which I was like, I'm not going to trust anymore anyone. Like, I'm not even sure if I really can be vulnerable again in relationships and really trust another guy again. So I was kind of leaning into the other extreme from trusting fully and now being depleted from that trust because it had been broken multiple times. Then I was like, you know what? I feel like I need to protect myself. And then God started to kind of show me to love from your heart. It will always be a risk. Are you willing? Even Jesus had to take risks because he loved us. So if you truly want to love, you got to be willing to be hurt. If you choose not to love and not to trust and not to experience that vulnerability, well, yeah, maybe you will feel somewhat protected, but you're going to miss out on opportunities to be vulnerable, to express, to, yes, be careful and learn from the circumstances you've gone through. Don't be naive, but at the same time, don't close yourself up to love and to trust again. So that was kind of in my experience. So now I realized when we started our relationship that I had trust issues. I didn't really trust men, period. Especially when it came to romantic relationships. So I had to do number one, understand that I had trust issues and insecurities because of that. And I had to explain it to him so that he could understand. And then I had to work on that. So I did express my feelings. So number two is to acknowledge that you have those feelings, those insecurities, whatever you're going through, And the other person that is listening, even if they were not the ones that broke it, to acknowledge that these are real things you're going through. If the person was the one that broke the trust, they should also see the part they played and apologize for creating that, because that will help with rebuilding trust with that same person.
0: And apologizing is really good, but rebuilding trust requires more than an apology. Mm. You will have to rebuild, and in that case, you will have to be consistent, right, in what you share. In that case, you are trying to show that you can be trusted, especially if I am the one who has done wrong and I have caused that break of trust. What I need to do is I have to be sincere to what I have done. Yes, it is important for me to apologize, but what can I do more than that? Mm. Can I be consistent with what I am living, what I am showing myself to be, what I have told? So rebuilding trust requires more than an apology. It is not just a statement, but it is more than just an apology. Mm. It takes responsibility in your life.
1: Mm. And the other important part, besides the apology and taking responsibility for the actions and making changes, is also transparency over time and honesty, because honesty and transparency builds that trust. So just to be a little more specific on our story and what we had to face and work through, through different relationships, I faced a lot of times not really transparency. So people would say, yes, I'm with you and I'm interested in you, but then they were actually engaged to someone else and having children with someone else. Or then they were like, I'm going to wait for you. Let's get into this relationship. You know, I need to finish this. And I was faithfully praying and waiting for this person. And then they had chose to move with other different people in the meantime. And so even in one of the circumstances I faced, this gentleman was really not very clear with me, had many insecurities about the relationship, my personality. And as we were in the relationship, I was like, you can choose someone else. And the person was like, no, the thing is, you're good for me. And I was like, okay, so then make up your mind. And then they were like, yeah. And I was like, are you interested in someone from your past? And it was like, no. So anyways, things ended, but then he wanted to restart. And so one day we had a work email in common, and I received an email that he was sending to someone else that I was not supposed to see, but he was opening his heart of where he was at, interested in an ex-girlfriend or girl he had interest in. So after all of these circumstances, I would fully trust, if I ask and you tell me something, you're telling the truth. But then I would see that they were confused and they were not really being transparent with me. So I came and said, hey, I received this email. What's going on? And so the gentleman had to, you know, explain and everything. But all of those circumstances through years kind of created this fear that there was not transparency, honesty, clarity, and that guys probably always had another girl in mind. And so subconsciously, it piled up in me. And I didn't know, because I was so trusting before, that I didn't know I had trust issues. But then when we started the relationship, any little hint that there was another girl that he maybe was considering, I would be like, okay, there we go again. Like, that's it, you know. But I would have a hard time expressing what I was feeling. So that was another issue. But it was very helpful for me to see that he was honest and transparent. He was like, I have nothing to hide. This is not like this. Let me show you. You can check all my messages, check my phone, like ask me questions. I'm willing to explain. And his openness and transparency through time really started to heal what everyone else had destroyed all the other experiences in me, that there was more hiddenness. And without me even searching, things would pop up, email or text, or I would be using their phone and messages would appear. And I was like, I'm not even looking to see if they are not being honest. But then I became kind of a little traumatized, and I had to tell him, I don't trust you fully. How was that for you when I shared that?
0: It definitely was heartbreaking for me, but I do want to add a little more context to it. When she said I was considering other girls, it is not for courtship or relationship. It was just a friendship that we had, but she felt like it might be something more than that. In reality, it was not the case, but because of her past experiences, she felt that. That is when I was very clear, listen, I am not interested in any other girl beside you. So if you, at any point you have any questions or doubts, feel free to ask me. Just be open and ask me, and I can give you answers. If you feel like you need to check my phone, go ahead and check it, because I don't have anything to hide. So I just wanted to add a little bit of that context so you'll have a better understanding. And yes, at one point I told her specifically that I trust her 100%. And in response, she said, I cannot say the same. I cannot trust you 100% because of what has happened. And she shared, even though I was understanding, I wanted to be understanding, it was really hurtful for me to know that my girlfriend here, I am trusting her and she is unable to trust me. But I wanted to show her that not all men are the same way, and just because I have like messaged other girls doesn't mean it is going to lead to something more personal. It is just a message. That's pretty much it. So that leads to the next point, which is rebuild trust slowly and with consistency. The point we want to make sure here is don't overpromise, but be consistent and follow through. The verse here says beautifully in Luke 16:10. He who is faithful in what is least is faithful also in much, and he who is unjust in what is least is unjust also in much. So, yes, it all depends on how we see it. If I want to fool Debbie, I can fool Debbie, but only for a certain time. After that, God is going to reveal it, especially if I'm trying to deceive someone. That's why God here is saying very clearly that he who is unjust in least is also unjust in much. Now, it won't just be with my wife or my girlfriend. It will grow and grow and grow to a bigger level, which will cause more bigger issues. So how do you rebuild trust? Rebuild it slowly with consistency. Don't overpromise. Don't say, I will bring the whole world into your feet. That is not true. It cannot happen. And also, sometimes we try to exaggerate, especially men have the tendency, I'm sorry to call men out, but we have the tendency to overpromise. We try to bend over backwards so that we can impress our girls. But whether you are a man or a woman, don't overpromise, especially with someone that already has gone through a broken trust phase. Just be consistent with what you've shared and follow through with it. They will appreciate that more than overpromising.
1: And for me, it was very beautiful as well to see that when I shared with him, even though he was shocked, but he understood that. And I mentioned to him, it will take time. If you're patient with me and I continue to heal in this area and you prove to me something different. So trust is also gain. It's not something that you just say, trust me, and the person immediately will trust. Trust is something you need to earn by actions, not just words. And so we're big at telling young people, just watch the actions, not just what people say, because what you say, the wind can just take it, and maybe you meant it, but you're not really acting according to it, so you don't really believe it.
0: Absolutely.
1: So the last point in this key points when it comes to rebuilding trust is pursue peace. And why are we saying pursue peace? Because many times we might not be able to

0: love, because how many times have we broken our relationship with God with our actions and everything, and He still wants us. He still risks all heaven to save us, to rescue us. And so it kind of goes beyond human understanding. But God wants to help us heal because, as I said at the beginning, loving, it takes risk. We will get hurt in different ways at different times. But if there's willingness from both parties to surrender, to apologize, to put the work, to be honest, to be transparent, to be consistent, to not just apologize, but take responsibility, it can be rebuilt even in our relationship. But even if that doesn't happen with the person themselves, we can receive the healing from God. And as we start building with others our relationship, we will start to see that there's beauty in just having that peace in the Lord. And I remember I asked him, "How come you can trust me? We have been together for, a couple months. You don't know me fully. How come you can trust me 100%?" I was like, he's just blabbering again. But then I asked him that, and he said, do you remember what he said?
1: I don't
0: He
1: remember.
0: said, "I trust you because I trust God brought me to you, and I trust in what He's doing." And that blew my mind, and I was like, wow, I want to be there. I want to be there that if God is leading, I'm trusting the journey, no matter if it's all rosy or it has some challenges or some moments of pain. I want to trust God beyond a human being, but then in that process, I can also trust others around me because I trust God as the foundation. And I wanted to be there, but I told him, I'm not there yet. Give me time because I'm working in this together with God. And he did, and it was beautiful.
1: And it was a journey for me as well. And it always takes two people, right, to build the trust. It doesn't have to be with the same person that has broken the trust. In my case, in many cases, it can be the other person that helps build the trust. Now, we will see the challenges for this episode. And the challenge name is Trust Journal. Start a trust journal with your partner, or if you're single, you can write a trust journal privately for yourself. Each week, write down one way trust was shown by someone else to you, one way it grew. How do you see it grow in your life? And one prayer or verse anchoring your healing of this broken trust. I'm going to repeat the challenge again. Have a trust journal. Each week, write down one way trust was shown to you. It can be from your spouse, it can be from your romantic partner, it can be some random, not random, but some friend that showed the trust. One way it grew. How did you feel about it? Did you feel like you could start trusting them a little bit more? Did you feel like, yes, actually, this is a beautiful friendship, or this is a beautiful relationship, and I can trust them a little bit more? Not completely yet, I'm not there yet, but I can grow in that aspect. And then the third one is write one prayer or one verse that is anchoring on healing. Trust in the Lord with all your heart and lean not onto your own understanding. So today's episode was on what to do when trust is broken. I'm Martin Raj, and this is my wife, Debbie. We are signing off on this episode, and we will see you in another one. God bless.

0: Jeremiah chapter 48. Against Moab, thus saith the Lord of hosts, the God of Israel.
1: Woe unto Nebo, for it is spoiled. Kiriathaim is confounded and taken. Misgab is confounded and dismayed. There shall be no more praise of Moab. In Heshbon they have devised evil against it. Come, and let us cut it off from being a nation. Also thou shalt be

0: down, O madmen, the sword shall pursue thee. A voice of crying shall be from Horonaim, spoiling and great destruction. Moab is destroyed. Her little ones have caused a cry to be heard. For in the going up of Luhith, continual weeping shall go up. For in the going down of Horonaim, the enemies have heard a cry of destruction. Flee, save your lives, and be like the heath in the wilderness. For because thou hast trusted in thy works and in thy treasures, thou shalt also be taken. And Chemosh shall go forth into captivity with his priests and his princes together. And the spoilers shall come upon every city, and no city shall escape. The valley also shall perish, and the plain shall be destroyed, as the Lord hath spoken. Give wings unto Moab, that it may flee and get away. For the cities thereof shall be desolate, without any to dwell therein. Cursed be he that doeth the work of the Lord deceitfully, and cursed be he that keepeth back his sword from blood. Moab hath been at ease from his youth, and he hath settled on his lees, and hath not been emptied from vessel to vessel. Neither hath he gone into captivity. Therefore his taste remained in him, and his scent is not changed. Therefore, behold, the days come, saith the Lord, that I will send unto him wanderers, that shall cause him to wander, and shall empty his vessels and break their bottles. And Moab shall be ashamed of Chemosh, as the house of Israel was ashamed of Bethel their confidence. How say ye?
1: We are mighty and strong men for the war.
0: Moab is spoiled and gone up out of her cities, and his chosen young men are gone down to the slaughter, saith the king, whose name is the Lord of hosts. The calamity of Moab is near to come, and his affliction hasteth fast. All ye that are about him, bemoan him, and all ye that know his name, say,
2: How is the strong staff broken, and the beautiful rod?
0: Thou daughter that dost inhabit Dibon, come down from thy glory, and sit in thirst. For the spoiler of Moab shall come upon thee, and he shall destroy thy strongholds. O inhabitant of Aurora, stand by the way and espy. Ask him that fleeth, and her that escapeth, and say, What is done? Moab is confounded, for it is broken down. Howl and cry. Tell ye it in Arnon that Moab is spoiled, and judgment is come upon the plain country, upon Holon, and upon Jahaza, and upon Mephaeth, and upon Dibon, and upon Nebo, and upon Beth-Diblathaim, and upon Kiriathaim, and upon Beth-Gamel, and upon Beth-Meon, and upon Kiriath, and upon Bozrah, and upon all the cities of the land of Moab, far or near. The horn of Moab is cut off, and his arm is broken, saith the Lord. Make ye him drunken, for he magnified himself against the Lord. Moab also shall wallow in his vomit, and he also shall be in derision. For was not Israel a derision unto thee? Was he found among thieves? For since thou spakest of him, thou skippest for joy. O ye that dwell in Moab, leave the cities and dwell in the rock, and be like the dove that maketh her nest in the sides of the hole's mouth. We have heard the pride of Moab. He is exceeding proud. His loftiness and his arrogancy and his pride and the haughtiness of his heart. I know his wrath, saith the Lord, but it shall not be so. His lies shall not so affect it. Therefore will I howl for Moab, and I will cry out for all Moab. Mine heart shall mourn for the men of Kirhiris. O vine of Sibmah, I will weep for thee with the weeping of Jazer. Thy plants are gone over the sea, they reach even to the sea of Jazer. The spoiler is fallen upon thy summer fruits and upon thy vintage, and joy and gladness is taken from the plentiful field and from the land of Moab. And I have caused wine to fail from the wine presses. None shall tread with shouting. Their shouting shall be no shouting. From the cry of Heshbon even unto Eliela, and even unto Jahaz have they uttered their voice. From Zoar even unto Horonaim, as an heifer of 3 years old, for the waters also of Nimrim shall be desolate. Moreover, I will cause to cease in Moab, saith the Lord, him that offereth in the high places, and him that burneth incense to his gods. Therefore, mine heart shall sound for Moab like pipes, and mine heart shall sound like pipes for the men of Kirhiris, because the riches that he hath gotten are perished. For every head shall be bald, and every beard clipped. Upon all the hands shall be cuttings, and upon the loins sackcloth. There shall be lamentation generally upon all the housetops of Moab and in the streets thereof. For I have broken Moab like a vessel wherein is no pleasure, saith the Lord. They shall howl, saying,
3: How is it broken down? How has Moab turned the back with shame?
0: So shall Moab be a derision and a dismaying to all them about him. For thus saith the Lord,
4: Behold, he shall fly as an eagle and shall spread his wings over Moab. Kiriath is taken, and the strongholds are surprised, and the mighty men's hearts in Moab at that day shall be as the heart of a woman in her pangs. And Moab shall be destroyed from being a people, because he hath magnified himself against the Lord. Fear and the pit and the snare shall be upon thee, O inhabitant of Moab, saith the Lord.
0: He that fleeth from the fear shall fall into the pit, and he that getteth up out of the pit shall be taken in the snare. For I will bring upon it, even upon Moab, the year of their visitation, saith the Lord. They that fled stood under the shadow of Heshbon because of the force. But a fire shall come forth out of Heshbon, and a flame from the midst of Sihon, and shall devour the corner of Moab and the crown of the head of the tumultuous ones. Woe be unto thee, O Moab! The people of Chemosh perisheth, for thy sons are taken captives and thy daughters captives. Yet will I bring again the captivity of Moab in the latter days, saith the Lord. Thus far is the judgment of Moab.
5: Hi friends, it's your girl Melanie with some words of encouragement. Have you ever felt like you were drowning? 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I'm reminded of the Bible text found in Exodus 15 verses 2, and it says, The Lord is my strength and my defense. He has become my salvation. He is my God, and I will praise him, my Father's God, and I will exalt him. Friends, let us praise God in our trials today. 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

Yes, we will, Jesus. We will adore your love. We will worship you.

might be here tonight. You may think God has forgotten you about your situation, but he hasn't. The Bible says that we are inscribed on the palm of his hand. And heaven and earth may pass away, but his word will remain forever. And he can do exceedingly, abundantly, above all that we could ever ask or think tonight. Amen. Let's sing it.

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Do it, Lord, right now. Make a way, God. For those of you feeling hopeless, there's hope. Make a roadway in the wilderness, Father, tonight. Make a river in the desert.

0: Philippians 4, 12 to 13 says this: I know how to live on almost nothing or with everything. I've learned the secret of living in every situation, whether it's with a full stomach or empty, with plenty or with little, for I can do everything through Christ who gives me strength. Most of us love this verse. It's famous. We love Paul's admission that he can live with a lot or with a little, with a full stomach or empty stomach. We want to be like that. But the truth is that we often get really upset when things don't go our way. Think about the last time you tried to adjust your cable bill, right? Or when your kids got to the remote before you did. We wish that we were like Paul, but if we're honest, we're not. When we have little, we tend to freak out. I spent a year without a job one time, and the most used app on my phone was my calculator. I was constantly adding up what we had, what was coming in, and how much more I had to make. I was worried. I was kind of internally freaking out. Because when we're truly hungry, we get scared. When we're lonely, we get desperate. And I mean, think about some of the people you thought about dating when you were single and lonely. Maybe you're there now. You were ready to drop the qualifications significantly, weren't you? At some point, all they needed was a face, right? What would be different in your life if you really could agree with Paul on this famous passage? What would happen if you were really content in the good and the bad? I've known this verse by memory since I was a boy, and yet I have faced many times when I failed to live it out. This happens all the time in my marriage, and I have to apologize to my wife regularly. We're in the middle of some remodeling project, and it never goes as planned, and inevitably I lose my cool, say something smart about having to do all the work, and find myself failing to remember that I can do all things, including have a good attitude when things don't go my way and not taking it out of my wife, through Christ who gives me strength. I have to consistently check my attitude and ask God to help me trust Him when things don't go my way. So this week, try something. Try to observe your attitude throughout the day when things don't go your way. And ask yourself this: can I have an amazing day even with moments that don't go my way? Paul says that with Jesus, there's always a way to have a great
1: day. Need words of encouragement? Need prayer? Want to know what we are doing? Keep up with our ministry by following us at facebook.com/cornerstonechristianradio, twitter.com/cornerstoneradio1, instagram.com/cornerstoneradioLA, cornerstoneradioLA at thread.net. 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If you got-

study. A new study. I'm excited about this. You know, after we did the series on the righteousness of Christ, what I've started, and I think we started with, I cannot remember the very first one. I know it wasn't the Sabbath. I think we started on the truth about death. That was the first one we did, the truth about death. Then the truth about the Sabbath. Then the second coming. Then the secret rapture. Now we're on the truth about hell. What does the Bible teach about hell? Now, this is a topic. Can I spend a minute on this? Here's what I'm saying. So much has crept into the Christian church. And I'm going to go back to the original scenario that I used. Now, why do you think the Dark Ages was called the Dark Ages? What was turned off? Someone tell me. The light. If you turn the light off, it's dark. But now get this. Don't do it. But if the lights went off in here for 5 seconds, that'll be tragic. You cannot have darkness for a television program. But if the light was turned off for 1,260 years, you can come into this room and put anything in here and take anything out, and after 1,260 years, I'd come back in when the lights are finally turned on and think that what's in here was originally here 1,260 years ago. During the Dark Ages, Satan inserted into the church things that were not there originally. But after so long darkness existing, after the light began to dawn, after 1798 and the American Bible Society and the Second Coming was being preached around the world, people began to hear about things that they thought it was always there, such as the secret rapture, the distorted view about hell. All these things existed, and they came into the church during the Dark Ages. We're going to also talk about some of the reasons why this doctrine was taught, why people were taught that there's an ever-burning hell, and how the church used that to their advantage to build all the cathedrals during the Dark Ages. Let me just give you some foundation, because you know if we don't finish this, we go to next week, right? These massive cathedrals in Europe were built primarily out of money raised on the heels of fear. False evidence is appearing real. Now, if somebody died, let me just tell you, for example, if somebody died and they were not baptized, the parents or the people were taught that your mom is now in purgatory or your dad is in purgatory. He's going to be there for 30 days. If after 30 days you don't pay me to pray him out of purgatory, then he's going straight to hell, where he's going to wither and burn in the fires of hell like a rotisserie forever and ever and ever and ever. And if it was a baby that was not baptized after birth, it'll go to limbo. And you got 30 days, once again, to pay me, because I'm the only one that could pray him out. Well, that money was raised on the shoulders of people that were filled with fear for what will happen to their loved ones, because of love for their loved ones.

Wonderful, wonderful passage in the Bible. We find this should be at the beginning of every study, particularly this one, because the teaching about hell ignores this very property about God's character. Here it is on the screen. And since it's the first one in our new study, we can all read this together with some enthusiasm. Are you ready? Here it is. Together. He who does not love does not know God, for God is love. Now I want you to catch that. It didn't say God is lovely, or God could be lovable at certain times, or God has a lovable attitude. It says God what? Is love. So you put them two together. You cannot separate love from God. You cannot separate God from love. God is love. In other words, there is no love without God. And the doctrine of hell, write the answer down. What does the Bible teach about the character of God? God is love. And the teaching about hell takes out of the picture God's love. I've heard people say, how could a loving God burn sinners forever? Well, tonight, friends, I remember at a Revelation seminar when I was living in Vallejo, there was a gentleman sitting on the front row. I never forget this. And he came from night to night. He was from a different denomination. He eventually gave his life to the Lord, accepted the Advent message, and was baptized. But what he said still resonates in my mind to this very day. He was the reason why he accepted the message. He said when he was out in the world taking drugs, his friend got killed in a drug deal. And based on what he always taught or what he always believed, he believed that his friend was in hell right now being tormented. And he said the very thought of it drove him away from even thinking about God. But as he got older, he came to our Revelation seminar. In the evening when we presented the topic on what the Bible teaches about hell, he came up and he said, for the first time in X amount of years, I don't remember how many years, for the first time in X amount of years, a burden has been lifted from my heart about my friend. And he told us this story. He said, thank you so much. Up until tonight, I thought my friend was in the fires of hell being tormented relentlessly by God. But God is love. God is love. Praise the Lord. Let's go to the second question and see what this God of love is all about. What does God's love reveal about destruction? What does God's love reveal about destruction? What does God's love reveal about destruction? Question number two. And let's go to 2 Peter chapter 3 and verse 9. If you don't have your Bibles, the answer will be on the screen. 2 Peter chapter 3 and verse 9. What does a loving God have to say about destruction? And here it is. Here it is. So wonderful. The Apostle Peter writes, the Lord is not slack concerning his promise, as some count slackness, but is what? Long-suffering toward us. And here's the point. Not willing that what? Any should perish, but that all should come to repentance. So let me ask the question. Does God want people to perish, yes or no? What does God want? He wants men to repent. Repentance, one of the first steps of salvation, Peter preached on the day of Pentecost, and they said, what must we do to be saved? And he says, repent and be baptized. Repentance. God is not the kind of God that wants people to perish. And by the way, if you want to understand perish, go to the supermarket, go to the fruit section, and sometimes you see this sign, perishable goods. Which means if you buy an apple and you put it in your cupboard and don't eat it until next year this time, you won't enjoy it. Why? Because it has perishable properties. Here's the point I want to make. When sin entered the world, everything had perishable properties. The only thing that exists on this planet that is imperishable, or that is immortal, is nothing. Only God has immortality. Trees die, plants die. Am I telling the truth? Yes. The most beautiful, expensive bunch of roses die. Perishable. When sin entered the world, 1 Corinthians 15, verse 22, as in Adam, all die. Even so in Christ, all shall be made alive. The Lord is not willing that

0: Many should perish, but that all should come to repentance. So write the answer down. What does God's love reveal about destruction? He doesn't want anyone to perish. That is not God's plan. By the way, a point that needs to be made, and I'll share the scripture with you in just a moment. Hell, by the way, was not prepared for sinners. Hell was prepared for the devil and his angels. When I read that text years ago, I thought to myself, then why do people want to break in on the devil's party? Hell was prepared for the devil and his angels. Hell was never prepared for those that God created out of love. Hell was not prepared for us. But because of sin, unfortunately, those who will be destroyed, those who will be lost, is as of the sands of the sea, the Bible says. Sad, sad reality, but that's what the Word of God says. God is not willing that any should perish, but that all should come to repentance. Write that down for number two. Now let's go to number three. We're going to dive into some solid questions here, but these are very important to lay the foundation to understand God's character about this whole ideology about God of love. He doesn't want us to perish. Somehow God gets the bad rap. Sometimes God is touted as this guy with a telescope and a check mark, a telescope and a big black marker. Ha! Got him. Ha, caught him. God sometimes is portrayed as this God that just wants to get you. And so many people have been turned off. I'm trying to think of the young man's name, Robert Ingersoll. Robert Ingersoll became an atheist because of his dad's teaching him that God torments babies in hell. And Robert Ingersoll became a foremost atheist. Agnostic, then atheist. Because how could a God of love ever do that to an innocent child? Let's see what the Bible says. Number three, what is the only alternative that God offers in place of perishing? There's only one other alternative. What does God offer? Let's go to a text that you may have seen before. Don't know if you have. John 3:16. Do you need to look it up? Can we just quote it? And by the way, I use the King James Version because I think that when each of us were born, in the delivery room, the doctor gave us a little piece of paper and said, read this. Because somehow this text is the most quoted text of all time. Are you ready? For God so loved the world that he gave his only begotten Son, that whosoever believeth in him should not perish, but have what? Everlasting life. Now let's pause on that. Yes, we've heard that text before, but have you caught what it said? If you believe in God, you don't perish. You have what? Everlasting life. So look at the two now as we go and build the foundation. Either you perish or you have everlasting life. Now get this. Everlasting life and perish can't be the same thing. My point is, those who receive everlasting life are able to live how long? Someone tell me. Forever. Those who perish cannot live long in the fires of hell. You'll find out tonight why. I know people, their wheels are turning. Let me tell you something about truth. Truth is so clear that sometimes it confuses you if you've been in darkness for so long. Somebody will be hearing that, and I know I've been in situations for years. I've sat down and talked with people of different denominations, and when I'm saying that, they can't wait till I finish my point to say the very next statement, and some people say, but people will burn forever in hell. They have to. And I'm thinking, why do Christians want sinners to burn in hell forever? I can't understand that. There's some people say, they will burn in hell. And other people said, I get it. You guys don't believe in hell. Well, let me make a point tonight before I go any further. We believe in a hell hotter than the hell you believe in. Because in our hell, ain't nothing going to survive. In the Bible's hell, ain't nothing going to be left over. In the hell that you've been taught about, it ain't hot enough to kill anybody. They're going to be having parties, sipping water back and forth. When you think the rich man of Lazarus is an actual account of something in hell, can you imagine? Now, get it, it's a little warm in here, but it's not by any means a summer day. And there's no fire around me, praise God for that. I'm a little thirsty right now, but do you think, and we're going to get into this later on in the next study, just to kind of prep it. Do you think if I was thirsty that you could dip your finger in water while I'm in hell's fire and quench my thirst? And do you think that there's going to be some kind, hey, you okay over there? No, I'm not doing too well. How can I help you? Well, since you're righteous, do you have access to water? Hold on. I got here, but I can't reach over there. There's a great gulf fixed between the both of us. But if I could, I'll dip my finger in the water and help you out. I appreciate it. Kind of did some bad things to get myself in this bind. I don't know how I'm going to get out of it. And then they teach. I wish I had a big old arrow mallet. I just hit arrow on the head every time I got a chance to do it. And then they teach. This is ridiculous, but this is how, what happens is, my dad used to teach me, when you lie, you got to keep on lying. Have you known that? The first lie makes room for the second lie, and the second lie makes room for the third lie. If you tell the first lie as a preacher, you got to tell a lie to back that lie up. So here's a lie to back up that lie. Not only are you going to burn in hell forever, so what about the resurrection? Oh, well, this is what's going to happen. This is what they say. And I actually read this in a book. I don't want to tell you a denomination. But they say when Jesus comes, there is going to be a resurrection and a brief pause for those who are in the fires of hell. They're going to get a break. They're going to be judged and put right back in. I wish I were making that up. I have the book at home in my library, a little orange book I got from a pastor who tried to take me to task on that. So let's put this theory into effect. Let's put it into action. Let's just say that's a possibility, which I know it's not. But let's just think about it in the context of what I just said. So that means that Cain, who killed Abel, has been in the fires of hell burning for how long? And he still ain't done yet. And he's going to have a break. That is, if he's lost, at the second coming of Christ, he's going to be judged and put back in there. Does it make any sense? According to the text that everyone has been given from birth, you either perish or you have everlasting life. You don't have everlasting death in the fires of hell. You don't have everlasting punishment. You're not going to be withering and rolling around on a rotisserie. And all those medieval drawings that were drawn, commissioned to scare people into submission to the powers of the Church of Rome. Look at some of those medieval pictures. Look like little imps and demons with forks turning people over in the fires of hell. And people having no other reference, no access to the Bible, believed and swallowed that abject fear. And one preacher once said, how am I going to get people to accept Christ if I don't teach hellfire? Well, talk about the love of God. Amen, somebody? Can you imagine fire standing behind a groom on the wedding day? Will you love her or not? Yeah. Yes. Yeah. Anything. That's not how God is. God is love. For God so loved the world. That's how they say it in California. Everything is so. Oh, so nice. Oh, God so loved the world that either you perish or you have everlasting life. Now, let's go to question number four. Question number four. How does David the psalmist reveal the end of the wicked? How does he reveal that? How does he reveal the end of the wicked? How does he talk about it? We're going to go to Psalms 1 and verse 6. Psalms 1 and verse 6. Just the other night I was sharing this with my wife, not so much about this text in particular, but that David the psalmist was talking about this first chapter of Psalms as comparison between the righteous and the wicked. What a wonderful comparison, because if you're righteous, you meditate on God's law day and night, on God's law day and night, and everything you do will prosper. But he says in verse 6, look at this. For the Lord knows the way of the righteous, but the way of the ungodly shall what? Perish. There is the word again. Perish. I don't know how many times I've had to replace my car battery. Because I have my car outside of the house in the cold weather and the hot, but it needed a lot of fixing, and I left it out there. And even though the battery was new when I first bought it, I took it back to the place I bought it. They said, have you been driving this car? I said, no. It's kind of so much need to be done with it. It's like an old car from way down in 1995. And they said, I know your battery, you haven't used it very much, but it's dead. Now, here's my point. Do I now put that battery in another car and it works? Yes or no? If it's dead, it's dead. We have a big box of batteries behind the stage here at 3ABN. Bad and good. And it's sad to think, but it's true, we have more bad batteries than good. But we don't put the bad batteries back in the microphones. That's why we took them out, because they're bad. They're at the point where they are about to perish. David the psalmist made it very, very clear. The way of the ungodly shall do what? Perish. But what does he mean by that? What does he mean by that? Let's go to the next question. Question number 5. In what manner does the Bible reveal that the wicked will perish? In what manner? In other words, I'm going to perish, but how? How am I going to perish? How will I perish? Wow. Psalms 37 and verse 20. Psalms 37 and verse 20. Let's look at this. Okay, here's what the Bible says. David the psalmist, but the wicked shall, what's the next word? Perish. And the enemies of the Lord shall, enemies of the Lord, like the splendor of the meadows, shall vanish. How? Into smoke they shall what? Vanish away. When I was in New York City, and we were not too long out in California, and we moved up in the mountains to an old church, all the church members, one of them asked me one day, do you have enough kindling? And me being a city boy, I didn't want to look ignorant. I thought kindling was a country word for kinfolk. Didn't know what kindling was, never heard the word. You don't talk about kindling in the city. Has no applications. I thought, I think I do. I went to the store one day in town in Weaverville. If you're watching from Weaverville, hello. And I saw on the bottom of the shelf all these little pieces of thin wood banded around with string and the word on the package, kindling. And I thought, that's kindling? So it's not a country word for kinfolk. And they said, well, do you know how to start a fire? Well, the only way I knew how to start a fire was, sure, I know how to start a fire. Put some newspaper in there, ball it up, put a whole lot of paper in there, ball it up, and get my butane fluid and squirt it in there. And throw a match in there. That's how I started a fire. Don't do that. It was a horrible explosion. Thankfully, it was not too big a fire. Because it went like gasoline would. And it burned out really quick. So one church member came over and taught me how to build a fire. Put your kindling here and then the other piece. And don't look out for pitch pine and look out for Douglas fir. And I came to find. Now today, I can smell a piece of wood and kind of remember what tree it's connected to. But back then, I had no idea. And I tell you what, though, when I put a fire together at night, my wife can tell you, that fire burned all night long. But I tell you this, whatever log I put in there at 11 o'clock at night, it wasn't in there in the morning. Into smoke, it vanished away. Into smoke, it did what? Vanished away. A lot of people think that somehow there's something about us that could be exposed to the devastating fires of God and still survive. I don't know of anybody on earth that survived a fire unless they got out of it. Matter of fact, if you want to test this theory, I don't suggest you do. Matter of fact, let me make a point here like they do the disclaimers. Don't try this at home. But if you decide, if you want to test how eternal you are and how indestructible you are, light the stove and put your finger there. I guarantee you, give yourself a few seconds, you'll realize that you are very mortal. Amen, somebody? Amen. Nothing mortal about us, nothing immortal about us until we put on immortality at the second coming. We studied that already. We will put on immortality, but there's nothing about us immortal. So how will we endure the fires of hell? We would not. That's why David the psalmist says, into smoke they, not it, but they shall vanish away. What happened to all that firewood we had? It's gone. Well, how'd it go? Didn't you see the smoke going through the chimney? Into smoke, it vanished away. That's what the Bible says. So put that down on question number 5. In what manner does the Bible reveal the wicked will perish? They'll vanish away into smoke. Smoke. They'll go up in smoke. People have said that. Man, all my money went up in smoke. My house went up in smoke. In this case, anybody put into the lake of fire will go up in smoke. Amen. Now, what I like about studying this topic is it doesn't apply to me. Come on, somebody, say amen.
1: Amen.
0: I'm not in that category, and I am determined by God's grace to stay out of it. Here's the next question. Here's the next question. Question number six. Will the wicked continue to exist after their destruction? Will they continue to exist after their destruction? Now, those of you who are theologically sound, you know the answer is no, but it's not just that simple. I don't want your answer. I want the Bible's answer. Is that all right? Psalms 37, verse 10 is where we find the answer. Will the wicked continue to exist after their destruction? Now, that seems really weird to ask that question, but here's the reason I ask that question, because somehow, in the minds of some people, they think that they will. I mean, get this. Where is he? I've never gone to a funeral, by the way, where the preacher said he's in hell now. Have you noticed that? If they don't believe in the resurrection, they always say he's in heaven, he's looking down, but nobody has ever said he's in hell looking up. No one ever said that. But the point I was going to make has just vanished away. Okay. Let's read the text and it will come back. Here it is. Psalm 37, verse 10. For yet a little while, and the wicked shall be, come on, say it together, no more. Indeed, you will look carefully for his place. What's going to happen? But it shall be what? No more. Where did Hitler live before? I don't know. Is Hitler still there? Uh-uh. He gone. Amen?
1: Amen?
0: Any sinner that has not accepted Christ will fall into the category of perish. John 3:16. They will not fall into the category of everlasting life. You don't have everlasting. There are no immortal sinners. You got to catch that. That's one of the reasons why as soon as Adam and Eve sinned, my wife and I are on the same page. We read and study together. As soon as Adam and Eve sinned, the Lord sent an angel to bar the way to the tree of life, lest they partake of it and eat and live forever. He made sure that there will be no such thing as an immortal sinner. Amen?
1: Amen?
0: Can you imagine the devil being around forever? Can you imagine Hitler being around forever? And the antediluvian giants? Lord have mercy. If sin were ever allowed to reign forever, there'll be no hope for any of us. But to God be the glory. Jesus prevailed over the grave. What do you say? But you'll look around for their place, not well, you won't glance, you'll carefully look. Weren't they around here somewhere? I thought it was, what block? They ain't there anymore. Because in the new earth, only the meek will inherit the earth. What do you say? There'll be no sinners in the new earth. There can be no barbed wire fences in my neighborhood. I have to lock my door to my golden mansion. Come on, say amen, somebody. I don't worry, man, this is a really nice neighborhood that Jesus built for me. Any drug dealers around here? Uh-uh. Nothing will enter in that defiles, Revelation chapter 22. Nothing's going in there because it is not going to survive the fires of hell. So let's put the answer down. Will the wicked continue to exist after their destruction? What's the answer? No more. You won't find them. You won't find their place. You won't find them, and you won't find where they lived. Matter of fact, I remember that thought. It was a sad story, but a few months ago, or maybe even a year ago, remember they found these three young girls that had been missing for about 10 years. Remember that?
2: Yeah.
0: Now get this. This is powerful. Are you ready? The guy that killed them, where is he? You'll look for his place and it'll be no more. Not only is he no more, but even his place is no more. That's what the Bible is saying. God doesn't even want the trace of sin to exist. He's getting rid of the place and the perpetrator. Amen? Root and branch. That's how God is. Because we want to live in peace. What do you say?
1: Amen.
0: I don't want to get to heaven worrying about, oh, no. Did you hear who made it up here? Who? Isn't that guy with that bad temper? He up here, three blocks over. That's not going to happen. It sounds kind of hilarious, but the Lord, we are making decisions now for eternal life. And secondly, God is not going to have some hole in the new earth where people can be, and you go and look over and say, yeah, there he is, still in the fires of hell. You shouldn't have done that. Here's some water. Because I asked somebody once, this sounds cynical, but I want to make a point here. I asked somebody once, okay, if you believe that hell is going to burn forever, where is it going to burn? Yeah. And they say down there. You mean down there? Down there is up there for the people on the other side of the planet. Where is it going to burn? Oh, I look for a new heaven and a new earth in which righteousness dwells. The former things shall not be remembered, nor come into mind. Affliction shall not rise up a second time. Nahum 1:9. Amen, somebody? Amen. We're not going to worry about this in the new earth. Destruction is sure, but you don't have to be destroyed. If you don't know the Lord, you don't have to be in this bad scene. You can accept the Lord and have eternal life, everlasting life. That's who Jesus is. Let's go to the next one. I think we'll make a few more before tonight is done. Number seven. What does the Bible describe as the means of destroying the wicked? What does the Bible describe as the means of destroying the wicked? Let's see what it says. All right? Well, I tell you, you know what I like about this topic? Some people say, I remember I was in the Virgin Islands, and I talked to, in St. Thomas, visiting there, and I talked to a guy there, and he said, you know, whenever you guys talk about hell, you always avoid these verses. I said, we don't avoid any verses in the Bible. He said, but I don't hear them very much. I said, because you may not be listening clearly, but we don't avoid any verses in the Bible, and these are the verses, he said, that we avoid. I don't avoid anything. So what's the answer? What does the Bible describe as the means of destroying the wicked? Here it is, Revelation chapter 14, verse 10. I'm going to leave you with the cliffhanger this week so you can come back next week. The Bible says, he himself shall also drink of the wine of the wrath of God, which is poured out, how strong? Full strength into the cup of his indignation. He shall be tormented with what? Fire. And what else? Brimstone in the presence of the holy angels and in the presence of the Lamb. Amen. Fire and brimstone. If you don't know what that is, go to Hawaii and get a helicopter ride over the top of a volcano. Make sure it's a good altitude. Fire and brimstone. As the waters came up from the earth and destroyed those who were here in the flood, and the waters came down, fire will come up and fire will come down. Read 1 Peter. We'll talk about that next week. The same earth that was destroyed by water, fire is now held in reserve for fire. And by the way, just to encourage you, is not burning tonight. Hallelujah. Amen. Nobody downstairs burning. It says, question number 8, very quickly, how does the Bible describe the intensity of their torment? This is the cliffhanger. You have to come back very quickly now. And the smoke of their torment ascended forever and ever, and they have no rest day or night, who worship the beast and his image, and whoever receives the mark of his name. Now, next week you're going to see that text, but get this. The smoke of their torment will ascend up forever and ever, and they'll have no rest day or night. What does the Bible mean about forever and ever? What does the Bible mean about their torment? What does it mean that they have no rest day or night when they are plunged into the fires of God's destruction? You'll find out, but keep this in mind as you wait for next week. There is no such thing as an eternal sinner. Hallelujah, somebody. Amen. The wages of sin is death, but the gift of God is eternal life through Jesus Christ our Lord. Only the righteous receive eternal life, not the wicked. And here's the point. You cannot burn forever unless you live forever. If it doesn't make sense, friend, keep studying God's word, for one day it will come into a sharper focus. God bless you.
1: Welcome to My Story, where we highlight your testimony's encounter with our sweet Savior. In John 8:36, Jesus makes a wonderful statement of victory. He says, "So if the Son sets you free, you will be free indeed." When you understand what Christ has freed you from, it sets the stage for you to live in what Christ has freed you to. 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The Apostle Paul says in Galatians 5:1, it is for freedom that Christ has set us free. 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Seek Jesus and enjoy your newfound freedom today. 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
2: I actually grew up in a Christian home. My parents were missionaries, and so that was kind of my life. But as I grew older, I don't think I ever really took on faith as my own. I understood what faith meant. I understood what the gospel was. But I don't think I took it as seriously as I should have. So when I went to college, it was really easy to fall away from that and to be really easily influenced by my secular friends, going to a secular university. It was just kind of a recipe for disaster. I made a lot of mistakes in college, and each mistake I made just led me further and further away from Christ. So I tried for a really long time to fix all my problems myself, and obviously that wasn't going to work, and it didn't work, and I just dug myself into a deeper and deeper hole, and I was extremely depressed, and all of my relationships were falling apart. I pushed away all of my Christian friends until one day everything kind of just hit me all at once, and I called my mom, and she prayed on the phone with me. And I called all my old pastors and all my old Christian friends, and I basically just said, please help me, I don't know what to do. I know that I need God, but I think it's too late for me. They helped me understand that, yes, I couldn't do this on my own, but that by the blood of Jesus, I could be saved. And so it was really just the testimony of my Christian friends, and specifically my mom, who confessed to me that she had been praying for me all these years, hoping that I would turn from my sin and allow the Lord back into my heart without any thought of, you know, bitterness or retribution or anything for all these horrible things I had told her. She just said, Tavi, it's okay. I'm sorry. because the Lord forgives. And it took accepting that I couldn't help myself to understand that if I gave the Lord my heart, he would keep it safe forever. And I think on that day was the first time in my life I ever experienced actual peace. It was really the best day of my life. The Lord has really, really worked on my heart with, you know, my anger and my bitterness, and he has, you know, he's pushed these things aside and allowed me to experience grace and to then also give grace to others where I wasn't able to do that. I'm able to forgive people that I was never able to forgive before. And now that I'm able to forgive people, I can actually truly love people. Before you know Jesus, you know, do you really understand what love is? Because you haven't truly yet experienced love. You haven't experienced the love of Christ. And, you know, it gives you a certain bravery to talk to people and speak with people and share your testimony and share the gospel. And been really praying that the Lord would use me in moments where, you know, maybe I feel confused as to what to say, but he will give me the words. And I have been trying to put my faith in that, understanding that he can use me in whatever way he wants to use me. And if I just open my hands to him, he will show me exactly what to do.
1: 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Psalms 66 verse 16 says, "Come and hear, all you who fear God, and I will tell what he has done for my soul." Never underestimate the power of your testimony, your encounter with God, and what role he has played throughout your life. May God bless you and utterly satisfy your heart with himself. 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
1: Our Father, who art in heaven, hallowed be thy name. Thy kingdom come. Thy will be done on earth as it is in heaven. Give us this day our daily bread. And forgive us our trespasses, as we forgive those who trespass against us. And lead us not into temptation, but deliver us from evil. For thine is the kingdom, and the power, and the glory, forever and ever. Amen.

0: and Jericho. Remember the promises God made to Abraham? Your kids will become a great nation. They will have their own land, and from your family will come a blessing for the whole world. It had been nearly 500 years since God made those promises, and only the first one had come true. Sort of. Abraham's family had grown to be a nation, the Israelites, but they still didn't have their own land, and the blessing for the whole world was still unclear. The Israelites had disobeyed God time and time again, so God put them in time out until they were ready to obey Him. Now Israel's long time out was finally over, and it was time to enter the Promised Land once again. Moses, their leader, gave a long speech reminding the Israelite kids, who were now grown-ups, of everything God had done for them and all the laws He had given them. Everyone said, "Yes, we're going to trust God for sure this time." And then Moses walked up on top of a mountain and died. Yep, he died. He got to see the Promised Land from the top of the mountain, but because he had disobeyed God too, he never got to go in. Instead, God chose Joshua to be Israel's new leader. Joshua was a man who trusted God. So Joshua led all the Israelites across the Jordan River and into Canaan, the Promised Land. Of course, they weren't alone in Canaan. Just as soon as they crossed the river, they ran into a city, a pretty big one. It was called Jericho, and it had big, strong walls and big, strong people who did not want the Israelites moving into Canaan. Joshua knew God was giving them this land, but the people of Jericho didn't care about Israel's God. They were ready to fight the Israelites to stop them from going any further. The people of Jericho were going to stay in Canaan, and as long as they were safe behind their big strong walls, there was nothing the Israelites could do about it. Then God gave Joshua some very strange instructions. "March around the city one time each day for 6 days," God said. "On the seventh day, march around the city 7 times and have your priests blow horns. When the horns blow, have everyone yell, and the walls of the city will fall down." "Well, that's weird," Joshua must have thought. "March around a city for 6 days, then blow horns and yell, and these big, strong walls will just fall down? Because we yelled at them?" Joshua trusted God, but did he trust God this much? What if he had Israel follow God's instructions and nothing happened? They'd all be pretty mad at Joshua. They probably wouldn't want him to be their leader anymore. They might even want to kill him if the people of Jericho didn't kill him first. What should Joshua do? What would you do? Joshua remembered how God had saved the Israelites, including him, from slavery in Egypt. He was there when God fed them in the desert. Plus, God had told Joshua that he had already given Jericho to him. Doubt God? Not Joshua. He had confidence in his big, strong God. Joshua led the Israelites as they marched around Jericho for 6 days. On the seventh day, he had them blow horns and yell, just like God said. And the walls fell down. The Israelites got to enter the Promised Land, and Joshua added this story to all the stories of an amazing God who could be trusted.
1: Hi, this is Chris. Welcome to Adventures in Odyssey. You know, whenever you get a group of people together, you're going to have personality clashes. It's a part of being human, which means it happens here in Odyssey, too.

0: College. Really? New clients?
1: Yeah, not bad, huh? Then I'm going home for a quiet evening at home.
0: Oh, Maude's still visiting her family?
1: Yeah, won't be back for another week.
0: Oh.
1: You know, Whit, you should come around one night. Give us a chance to do some manly things, you know, like a couple of wild, carefree bachelors.
0: Like what?
1: Are you kidding me? Oh, you're a single man. What do you do for fun in the evenings?
0: Oh, I work around the house, tinker with a couple of inventions. I read, mostly.
1: Yeah, sounds about as exciting as the label on a tube of toothpaste. Remind me to invite you around for some warm milk and aspirin.
0: Okay, see you, Bernard.
1: Eugene? Hey, Eugene!
2: Mr. Walton, what are you doing here at the college?
1: I just finished cleaning some windows, but what are you doing?
2: Oh, well, at the moment, I'm standing on the corner attempting to put my mental faculties to full use in order to determine a course of action.
1: Yeah, it's been nice talking to you.
2: I'm trying to make a decision.
1: And the luggage at your feet?
2: My meager possessions. Alas, up until today, I was living here on campus. But now, I am an orphan, an outcast, a pariah from the domicile to which I've grown accustomed.
1: Well, getting rude won't help. You telling me they threw you out of college?
2: Every 10 years, they fumigate all the dormitory buildings. What students are here at the time have to vacate and find lodgings elsewhere.
1: So you're stuck for a place to live, huh?
2: Yes, for an entire week.
1: Well, that's too bad.
2: Yes, nowhere to go, no one to turn to. These are the times when I'm acutely aware of the emptiness of my existence without familial relations.
1: So you're saying if you had a family, you'd have a place to go, huh?
2: Well, of course. I'd have someone to take me in. Parents, siblings.
1: Cousins.
2: Pardon me, Mr. Walton, but...
1: That's what you're leading up to, isn't it?
2: Not at all. I would never exploit that thin link between us. Mm. It's hardly worth mentioning. Just because we're distantly related through mutual ancestors doesn't mean you're obligated in any way. Perhaps Mr. Whittaker...
1: Get in the truck, Eugene.
2: But...
1: You are my cousin, after all. I can't have you hanging around street corners. What will people say? Come on.
2: But really, Mr. Walton...
1: We have a spare room, Eugene. My wife is out of town this week, and I'd... Enjoy the company.
2: I wouldn't expect to burden you for free.
1: You wouldn't make any money charging to be a burden, Eugene. No one could afford you. Besides, you're family. I can't believe I said that.
2: It's a matter of principle. I insist on doing something to help.
1: All right, all right. Just get in before the campus security arrest me for double parking. No doubt they're hiding in the bushes around here somewhere.
2: Thank you, Mr. Walton.
1: Don't mention it. At all. I wouldn't want people to think it's a habit for me. Well, you all settled in?
2: I am indeed. Thank you very much.
1: Room's not too cramped. Not that I could do anything if it was.
2: The closet is actually bigger than my entire dorm room. It really is quite pleasant. In fact, the entire house is a splendid example of Victorian architecture.
1: Old, you mean? Yeah, that's how I like it. Those nude cardboard houses they make now have about as much character as a roll of wet tissue paper.
2: And while we're discussing it...
1: It's in the hall closet.
2: No, actually, I simply wanted to take another opportunity to say how much I appreciate
1: Eugene,
2: the extension of your goodwill.
1: Eugene, don't start again. You're the only guy I know who could ruin gratitude by saying thank you.
2: I want to fulfill my promise to help you. The first thing I'm going to do is set up my computer and input your customers.
1: You leave my customers alone.
2: No, I'll enter their names on the computer and set up a complete record of your transactions with them. That way you can keep track of who they are and how much they owe you for the work you've done.
1: Oh?
2: It's the least I can do.
1: You're probably right. My customers are all in that account book there.
2: Thank you. Then tomorrow I'll join you on your vocational endeavors.
1: Sorry, I have to go to work tomorrow.
2: Exactly.
1: What, you're going to help me wash windows?
2: Of course.
1: What do you know about windows?
2: What's there to know? Any simpleton could you could give me on-the-job training.
1: Well, I don't suppose it'll hurt to try it for a day, but don't get your hopes up.
2: I won't. Well, what now?
1: What do you mean?
2: What are we supposed to do? I've never had a roommate before.
1: Well, just go about your business, Eugene. What would you do if you were back in your dorm room?
2: Working my computer.
1: No, I mean for fun.
2: Oh, for fun, I'd work in my computer.
1: Oh, this week's just going to fly by. Look, since my wife is gone, maybe we could enjoy ourselves with some bachelor kinds of things.
2: Such as?
1: You know, it's no wonder you and Whit are friends.

0: Manly activities, Eugene. Things that men enjoy doing.
1: Oh, you mean things like wearing the same pair of socks for several days or shaking up a soda can to see who hits the ceiling with the spray?
0: Yeah, something like that. Do you know any jokes?
1: Jokes? What kind of jokes?
0: What kind of... What, do you have them cataloged in the Dewey Decimal System? A joke! Like the one about the woman who went to her psychiatrist and said, "Doctor, I need help. My husband thinks he's a refrigerator." "That's not so bad," the doctor said. "It's a harmless complex." "Maybe it is," replied the woman, "but he sleeps with his mouth open and the light keeps me awake."
1: And then?
0: "Maybe you should go work on your computer." Eugene?
1: Come in, Mr. Walton.
0: Yeah, I was wondering if... What in the world is all this junk?
1: Where? Oh, no, this junk is my computer equipment. I have to have my computer with me to get my programming assignments done. Only, I can't find the plug.
0: Well, there's one over there, just behind the desk.
1: Oh, thanks.
0: You're gonna plug all that in here?
1: Of course.
0: But the wiring in this house is pretty old.
1: Don't worry. My computer has a power surge protector. Oh, here's the plug.
0: Well, I'm not worried about your computer, Eugene. I'm worried about
1: here
0: the...
1: Here we go.
0: Eugene, are you all right?
2: Oh, just fine, thank you. Perhaps we should check the fuse.
0: Good idea, but you better lead the way.
2: Me? Why?
0: Your glow saves me from having to get a flashlight. Yeah, now, which fuse is it?
1: If you'll allow me, Mr.
0: Hold on, Eugene. You just leave this to me.
1: But I do have a little bit of
0: experience. You just stick with your modern computers and leave these old fuses to someone who knows about them. Let's see. Burnout fuse. Where did I put those replacements? Oh, there we go. Now, we just put this back in here. Not a word, Eugene. Just don't say a word. I'm going back to bed now.
1: Good night, Mr. Walton. Hope he doesn't have a water pad.
0: Come on, Eugene. I have work to do. These college boys, they don't know what working hours are.
3: Coming, Mr. Walton.
0: Probably kissing his computer goodbye.
1: Sorry, I had a piece of granola stuck in my teeth.
0: Granola stuck in your... But now, you see, what did I tell you? If you ate my brand of cereal, you wouldn't have such problems.
1: Sugar Frosty Puffs? You're right. I wouldn't have any teeth left either with all that sugar. Very unhealthy, Mr. Walton.
0: Are you sure you want to come with me today?
1: Don't you want me to?
0: Not if you're going to pick on my cereal.
1: I won't say another word. I told you I would help you in exchange for a place to stay, and help you I shall.
0: Yeah, that remains to be seen.
1: Where are we going today?
0: Well, the biggest job is later this afternoon, the old Chatwick House on Chatwick Hill.
1: Oh, yes. It's the oldest mansion in the county, I understand.
0: You betcha. Very special, and I had to work long and hard to get that job.
1: That's this afternoon. Where are we going now?
0: McAllister Office Park. I have some second-story windows that need done. Do you think you can handle that?
1: To borrow the colloquialism, I am without perspiration.
0: Huh?
1: No sweat.
0: All right, sit the ladder down here.
1: Yes, sir.
0: And you better step back while I put it up.
1: Ooh, why don't you allow me to put it up?
0: That's a little tricky. You have to lean it against the wall a certain way so it won't slip.
1: I believe I can accomplish that with minimal difficulty.
0: Well, all right. Just push the rings up on the hook until you have it to the right height.
1: Yes, sir.
0: I'll go get the buckets and squeegee. You sure you can do this?
1: Yes, sir.
0: Okay.
1: Graduated with honors from every institution I've attended. Top of my class in computer programming, physics, science, math, and he doesn't believe I can set up a ladder. Huh. There. I'll simply lean it against the wall and nothing...
0: Eugene!
1: Yes?
0: Watch out for the window. Now, window washing isn't as easy as people think. Are you listening to me?
1: Oh, yes, of course.
0: Cover the window with a cleaner like this, using the sponge, you see.
1: Sponge.
0: Uh-huh. Then you take the squeegee like this and slide it along the top edge left to right. Then carry on to the right edge from top to bottom. Then stop to wipe the squeegee with the cloth. Then you clean the left edge from top to bottom and follow through on the bottom edge from left to right. Understand?
4: Poetry in motion. However, I have a suggestion which might help alleviate some of the effort.
0: Look, I've been doing this for 20 years. I have a good system.
4: But why don't you simply squeegee the window from left to right, right to left, the length of the window, wipe the squeegee off, then do the edges?
0: Because you get more strength and precision going along the edges all the way around.
4: But mathematically speaking, your method requires more strokes.
0: It doesn't require more strokes. See?
4: But if you observe me...
0: But all that back and forth business is harder on the wrist. See?
4: Working the edges puts more pressure on the shoulders, notice?
0: But this gets it cleaner.
4: This doesn't leave lines across the glass.
0: Just watch, will you?
4: This is far superior.
0: No, this.
4: I beg to differ.
5: Excuse me, boys, but that window looks plenty clean to me. Any chance of getting the other seven done before the end of the day?
0: Yes, sir, Mr. Wilcox, right away. Now see what you've done, Eugene.
4: Pardon me, Mr. Walton, but I believe you started this.
0: If you just did things the way I said...
4: If you were only slightly more open-minded, and I might point out...
0: I don't understand why I brought you here. You just... Why do you have to argue with me all the time?
4: Au contraire, Mr. Walton, I don't believe I'm arguing as much as I'm merely trying to reason through your stubbornness.
0: My stubbornness? Now there's the pot calling the kettle black.
4: I don't know what kitchen utensils have to do with anything, but I'm only trying to help.
0: Yeah, you're trying, all right.
4: Where are we going now?
0: Home. It's lunchtime. We'll get something to eat, and then I have to put my scaffolding into the truck for the Chatwick House job. I have to get that done this afternoon.
4: You mean we have to get it done?
0: Right, we... Oh, boy.
6: We'll have more of today's adventure and odyssey right after this. And now, back to the adventure.
0: Eugene?
7: Right here, sir.
0: Yeah. Aren't you going to eat lunch? I made a peanut butter and banana sandwich for you.
7: Oh, no, thank you. I wanted to finish this program on my computer.
0: Oh. Must be pretty important, huh? Maybe you should stick around this afternoon to do it.
7: Not at all. In fact, I just finished.
0: Oh, too bad.
7: I beg your pardon?
0: Too bad you didn't get it finished sooner, I mean.
7: This is the program I promised to do for you, see? I have all your customers listed and a record of all their accounts.
0: Really?
7: Yes, sir. You'll notice on the screen that I took the liberty...
0: Hold on. Don't you college boys know how to take care of your equipment? That computer screen is filthy.
7: Oh, I've been meaning to clean it. Anyway, if you
0: never
7: notice,
0: leave
7: I...
0: until tomorrow what you can put off today, or something like that. There, let me just give the screen a quick clean and...
7: But really, I really wanted to
0: I
7: show
0: really
7: you...
0: I really want to see what you've done, Eugene.
7: But be careful with that.
0: I'm a professional now. I'll even use the back-and-forth method for you. These keys are a mess, too. Here, let me...
7: No, don't touch the key!
0: What happened? Well, what is that all about?
7: Oh, nothing. You just erased all the work I did.
0: Oops.
7: Here, Mr. Walton, I believe this is the last of your scaffolding equipment.
0: Thanks.
7: Aren't you concerned that it's so rickety?
0: It's solid scaffolding, and it lets me get to those hard-to-get spots. Now, not another word.
7: Yes, sir.
0: Eugene, I'm really sorry about erasing your computer.
7: Oh, it was only a few hours' work. Think nothing of it.
0: No, really. I was thinking about it, and... Well, I think you should stay here and see if you can get it fixed. I can do the Chatwick House alone.
7: Mr. Walton,
0: No, I insist.
7: I can't let you, Mr. Walton. I promised to help you today, and I must keep my word. Now, let's punch the highway.
0: You mean hit the road.
7: As you wish.
0: There has to be some way to get rid of this kid. Maybe there is. Now, Eugene, I want you to go upstairs and check all the windows. I want you to make sure I didn't miss anything.
7: Yes, sir. Hello, Mr. Whitaker.
8: Hi there.
7: Bye, Mr. Whitaker.
8: What's going on, Bernard? You were here yesterday.
0: Shh. I know, but it's the only thing I could come up with.
8: Come up with?
0: Eugene. He's been driving me crazy ever since he moved in.
8: Moved in?
0: I need you to explain it to him, Whit. Will you do me that much of a favor?
8: Well, explain what? You can't expect me.
0: You don't understand what it's been like. I don't want to hurt his feelings, but I have to do the Chadwick House alone.
8: What does the Chadwick House have to do with anything?
0: You just talk to him, Whit, okay? And thanks.
8: Bernard. Bernard, come back here. Oh, Bernard.
4: Mr. Whittaker?
8: Oh, Eugene.
4: Did Mr. Walton go to get his bucket?
8: I don't think so. He said he had to, actually, he...
4: Mr. Whittaker, you're stammering.
8: Well, I am. And it's only because I'm a little confused.
4: Well, confused about what?
8: As best as I can figure it out, Bernard just left you to go do the Chadwick House by himself.
4: Really?
8: Yes, and I'm not sure what that means, but have you two been arguing or something?
4: Frankly, Mr. Walton has been pushing me towards a state of temporary insanity.
8: Crazy.
4: Precisely. Not only is he extremely stubborn and closed to new ideas, but he ruined my computer program.
8: Was that the blown fuse?
4: After today's work, I was going to slip back to his house to smuggle my belongings out and find another place to stay.
8: You wanted to leave him? I don't get it.
4: You would if you knew him, Mr. Whittaker.
8: I do know him, Eugene, and I know you. And frankly, I'm amazed that two grown men can't overcome their personality differences like two grown men. Bernard sneaking off without you, you wanting to sneak off without him.
4: Mr. Whittaker, the man used a squeegee on my computer.
8: Still, the two of you should be able to talk it out. Even if you decide to go separate ways, you have to talk. Even the kids around here know that.
4: But what am I supposed to say?
8: Eugene, I've never known you to be at a loss for words, ever.
0: Yeah, I try to be nice. I open my home. The nerve of the boy to tell me that my scaffolding is rickety. I mean, it's solid, sturdy, good old-fashioned manufacturing. Old, but sturdy. These college kids, they think they know everything just because they can punch a few buttons on a computer. Well, I don't need his computer or his help or his opinions about... Ooh, easy now. About how to wash windows or the quality of my scaffolding. I stand by my work and my equipment. Then again, it's...
4: Mr. Whittaker is right, of course. Mr. Walton and I should be able to discuss our differences like two mature men. He has his point of view, and I have mine. But that doesn't mean we can't learn from each other out of mutual respect. Maybe I've been too hard, too self-centered. Yes, perhaps I've even been a bit stubborn myself. Mr. Walton? Left a scaffolding lying around, but where... Mr. Walton, are you all right?
0: Apart from being pinned under my scaffolding and suffering from countless bruises and probably even a broken leg, I'm just Andy. Why do you ask?
4: Well, I was hoping we might have a talk.
0: A talk? Eugene?
4: Yes, sir?
0: Get me out of here! Well, this is ridiculous. They want to keep me in the hospital overnight for observation. What do they want to observe me doing? Using the bedpan?
8: Oh, now, Bernard, the doctor wants to make sure you didn't give yourself a concussion.
0: Well,
8: not to mention the sprain you gave your ankle.
0: Then don't mention it.
8: Well, maybe we should have them x-ray your disposition as well. Why are you in such a bad mood?
0: Because there was only one thing that could have been more embarrassing than having that scaffolding collapse under me.
8: And what's that?
0: Having Eugene rescue me.
8: Now that you mention it, I think you and Eugene need to have a little talk about... Well, perfect timing. Come in, Eugene.
4: Thank you, Mr. Whittaker. How is our patient?
8: Impatient, as usual.
4: Oh. Well, I went back to Chadwick House to finish those windows, Mr. Walton, and I even used your method of cleaning the windows. And, reluctantly, I must confess that it is better than the way I suggested earlier today.
0: Yeah, well... Thanks for seeing reason. You'll get a day's wages for the work. I'm good for it.
4: And I brought all the scaffolding back.
0: Yeah, I hope you threw that cheap rig into the nearest trash can.
4: Not at all. Actually, I believe it collapsed because you forgot to put two of the joints in properly. Inasmuch as you're a true professional...
0: True?
4: It's something I believe to be my fault.
0: Your fault? How do you figure?
4: Because I made you so upset you weren't thinking about what you were doing.
0: I'll agree with that.
9: Bernard.
0: Well, he said it first.
4: Oh, it's all right, Mr. Whitaker. I came here to apologize, and apologize I shall. Mr. Walton, I'm sorry for being so much like you.
0: What?
4: Well, stubborn know-it-all, to borrow the colloquialism.
0: Well, that's an apology?
4: Well, yes. Because I believe that's been the source of our conflicts. We both stubbornly cling to our ideas without having patience for what other people think.
0: I'm not against what other people think. I mean, it's not my fault they're wrong. I just...
9: Bernard, make an effort.
0: Huh? Oh, all right. All right. I'm sorry, too. Maybe we could try a little harder to get along.
4: Well, perhaps we can. We'll certainly have the opportunity.
0: We will.
4: Oh, yes. Mr. Whitaker has given me the rest of the week off to take care of you until your wife gets home.
0: What? Oh, now, wait a minute.
4: And I even learned a new joke for our next bachelor's night out.
0: Which?
4: It's the one about the three philosophers who were trapped in a time continuum.
0: Which?
4: Don't stop me if you've heard it, because it's got a funny twist at the end. It's all right. Now, the first philosopher subscribed to 17th century...
6: I think Eugene and Bernard are going to have a different relationship from now on. Now that the two of them have spent some time together, I think they understand each other a little better. That's the best way to deal with people who have personalities different from yours. Get to know them. It's all a part of loving your neighbor as yourself. Adventures in Odyssey is a presentation of Focus on the Family. 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Our production engineer was Bob Luttrell, and our executive producer, Chuck Bolte. And I'm Chris, hoping you'll join us again next time for more Adventures in Odyssey.

0: Miss Samuel is using a clever way to teach her third grade students about prayer, a time capsule.
1: Last year, to begin the school year, I did something different. I saw a friend of mine introduce a time capsule, and she said that she placed different goals, dreams, desires in a box for students, and then at the end of the term, she opened the box, and then the students could testify whether some of their dreams came true.
0: Miss Samuel directed each of her students to write their prayer request down, then lock them in a prayer time capsule for 1 year. Once the year was over, they could open the time capsule to see how God had answered their prayers. The students were excited about the idea, but one important detail remained.
1: All right, so Zane wanted to know what's the name of the box, and I said, no, Miss, can I name the time capsule? And so he decided.
2: I named the time capsule Jerry. Jerry the time capsule.
1: So we sealed Jerry up, and we've been praying for a whole school year.
0: After a year of waiting, the students were finally ready to see how their prayer requests had been answered.
1: So right now, I'm going to dig into Jerry. Anybody's ready?
3: Yes!
1: Lights, camera,
3: action!
1: All right, so open and let's see what we prayed for.
0: Many different prayer requests were read. The students' excitement grew as they realized God had been answering their prayers.
1: One student wanted to meet with his father, and he was actually able to meet with his father. One student wanted to get principal's list, and that student got principal's list. And there's one child who never got a first grade, which is 85% and up, and that child actually got that.
0: The students didn't only pray for themselves. They asked God to take care of their families as well.
4: My little cousin was very sick, and I wished for him to get better.
1: All right, so did your little cousin get better? So I'm happy for having Jerry and having to experience Jerry the Time Capsule for this school year.
0: Miss Samuel's students may never forget how Jerry the Time Capsule taught them that God answers prayers. Please pray for teachers in schools everywhere who are helping children understand the power of God. Thank you for recently supporting this school through your 13th Sabbath offering.

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1: See you soon.

0: grateful for all of you.
1: Father in heaven, we live in a world where it is so easy to doubt. It is so easy to be Thomas wanting all the answers. But we know that in this world, we will never have all the answers that we would like to. But we know that in your word, you've given us enough. You've given us enough evidence, enough proof of your love. And I ask that now whoever is listening to this may experience in a special measure the love of Jesus, your grace, your care, for each one of us. Guide us, help us to have a special measure of faith. You've promised that if we have faith, as small as a mustard seed, miracles can happen. So give us your faith. On our own, it is impossible, but with your power, all things are possible. Bless your worldwide church and our leaders as well, and may we one day very soon see Jesus coming in the clouds of heaven. And we ask all these things not because we deserve, but in the wonderful and precious name of Jesus.
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